0: 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Horizon3.ai, security you can prove.
1: In Los Angeles, I'm Kai Rizdahl. It is Thursday today. This one is the 25th of June. Good as it always is to have you along, everybody. This is a day of data in this economy of ours. Data about prices and data about growth. 4.1% is the headline price level data point, as you have likely already heard today. The Personal Consumption Expenditures Price Index for May. And that 4.1% is faster than April inflation, as you do not need me to tell you. Most of it, thanks to energy and the president's war in Iran. So with energy on its way back down now, on the theory that the ceasefire is going to hold, we are going to do what the Federal Reserve likes to do, spend some time on all the other inflation happening in this economy, the core rate, as it's called. As Marketplace's Justin Ho reports, that's picking up too.
2: The rise in core inflation really started in April of last year, when the president announced his import taxes.
3: Those tariffs did push additional price pressures into the economy, particularly for the price of goods.
2: Tim Dewey is chief U.S. economist at SGH Macro Advisors. He says later last year, core inflation started to hit services too.
3: So that could be anything from, you know, insurance or healthcare services, financial services, food services, accommodations.
2: Dewey says the delay could be because tariffs took a little time to impact other costs, but it could also be because demand was strong, thanks to a good jobs market.
3: The labor market did seem to turn stronger at the end of last year, and I would note that really some of our biggest accelerations in the inflation started in December, January, and into March.
2: The war in the Middle East is boosting core inflation too. Jeffrey Roach is chief economist at LPL Financial.
4: Think of logistics costs, think of transportation costs.
2: Roach says that's increased the price of goods, and that, in turn, is boosting the cost of services, including healthcare.
4: When you think about the impact on the costs of the materials those professionals use, it starts to make sense understanding why, for example, dental services is up over 8% from a year ago.
2: It'll take some time for the war's knock-on effects on prices to subside. Michael Pierce is chief U.S. economist at Oxford Economics.
5: If we look at gasoline prices, they've fallen back, but they're still about a dollar above where they were before the war. And it's going to take time for that to normalize.
2: Meanwhile, Pierce says there's still plenty of demand keeping prices high. And overall, the labor market is still in good shape.
5: Our expectation is that the labor market will be broadly stable this year, that we'll see the unemployment rate remain pretty close to where it is.
2: And that could keep pressure on prices to keep heading upward throughout the year. I'm Justin Ho for Marketplace.
1: The growth data point du jour is the third and final look at gross domestic product for the first quarter of the year. It came to us courtesy of the Bureau of Economic Analysis, which told us this morning the economy grew at an annualized rate of 2.1% January through March. That is a revision up from the last guess, which was 1.6%, which is nice. But it's not the whole story. Consumer spending was revised down, and the overall GDP number was boosted in part because we imported less stuff than people had originally thought. Now, what might that mean for the economy yet to come? Here's Marketplace's Henry Epp.
6: These GDP numbers measure where the economy was several months ago, but they can give us something of a baseline for the rest of the year. The new data released today actually make that baseline look a bit lower than expected, says Tuan Wen, an economist at RSM.
7: You put softer spending growth and lower imports together, you get a much weaker picture of the American consumer in the first quarter.
6: Not great, given that consumer spending makes up close to 70% of GDP. But there are different ways you can look at where economic growth might go from here. The glass half full view, the worst of the oil price spike, which was a drag on consumer spending and ate into corporate profits, might be behind us.
7: Most of the impact of the Iran war was actually felt in the first quarter.
6: And if oil keeps falling, consumers might have a bit more spending power, says Eugenio Alaman, chief economist at Raymond James, which is a Marketplace underwriter.
8: I think that things are going to improve for the American consumer. And as long as the job market remains strong, I think that the economy is in a good path.
6: The glass half empty view, yeah, the job market is pretty good, but wages are not keeping up with high inflation. Sarah House is a senior economist at Wells Fargo.
9: Those paychecks still aren't rising very quickly. And with that inflation backdrop, it's hard for consumers to really ramp up their spending right now.
6: Plus, in the first quarter, consumers were getting a boost from higher than usual tax refunds.
9: As we get into the second half, a lot of that money's already been spent.
6: Still, there's a lot of corporate investment going on right now, so House thinks economic growth might plod along the rest of the year. Ethan Strube, an assistant professor of economics at St. Olaf College, has a similar view.
10: Without big changes to population growth, big changes to productivity, that kind of thing, then we're just not going to see much faster than 2% growth very often.
6: So in that sense, first quarter GDP might be a sign of things to come. I'm Henry App for Marketplace.
1: Wall Street, as the week winds down, the chipmaker Micron Technologies blew the doors off its earnings forecast yesterday. But that was small solace to traders who've gotten the AI jitters. We will have the details when we do the numbers.

0: We've got all kinds of different taxes in this country. Income taxes, sales taxes, social security taxes, and property taxes. Those, property taxes, typically go to towns and counties for public services. Think fire departments, libraries, ambulances, and roads. They're just one of the things you got to pay. Until you don't. At least 18 states are looking at cutting or even eliminating their property taxes. So Marketplace's Caitlin Tan is going to take us to a state where that has already happened to see how it's working out.
1: Like many places during COVID, home values skyrocketed in Wyoming's Little Mountain towns.
2: People were coming in from out of state. They were paying cash offers. They were paying over asking price. And so that just made the market go up.
1: Hank Hoversland with the Wyoming Taxpayers Association says property taxes followed, meaning longtime Wyomingites were suddenly paying a lot more. And that led state lawmakers to lower them last year by 25%, saving a homeowner a few hundred bucks, but costing towns and counties tens of millions in revenue.
2: There really isn't a plan to make up these revenues. And so it's going to come on the backs of spending cuts.
1: Like the library in the small town of Lander, Wyoming, where I meet director Anita Marple. She's wearing a Dr. Seuss t-shirt that says, "Oh, the places you'll go when you read."
3: Sometimes I just wear this shirt to remind me of, okay, here's our mission. So come on in.
4: Okay, come awesome. On in. How was your weekend?
1: Marple actually spent the weekend going over a difficult budget. These days, the library's doors are locked and the lights are out more often.
3: You're here on a Monday morning, okay. And we're closed until 1 p.m.
1: They used to open at 10 on Mondays. They've trimmed hours on other days, too. And they got rid of 3 part-time positions.
3: It's all about staffing and having the ability to have people here to serve the public.
1: The library lost about $300,000 in local residential property tax revenue last year. Similar cuts were seen all across the state. Jeremiah Riemann with the Wyoming County Commissioners Association says one rural county cut its emergency management budget in half.
5: Then we saw wildfires in their community, which an unfortunate element of all of this.
1: Another fire district cut overtime and briefly shut down a fire station. Another county is looking to their roads to save money.
5: In other words, just shutting those roads down, or maybe paved roads are going to go back to gravel simply because they don't have the resources to care for those.
1: And more cuts could be coming. This fall, Wyoming voters will get a say if they want an even bigger break on residential property taxes through a ballot initiative. And lawmakers are discussing eliminating property taxes altogether.
5: I also think one of the things that we're not seeing come up in the conversation is, if not property tax, then what? What is it that you propose that we use to fund these services?
1: It won't be income tax. Wyoming doesn't have it. Some say raising sales tax is the answer. It currently averages about 5.5%. But for now, public services will have to make do with less, something Hank Hoversland with the Wyoming State Taxpayers Association doesn't advise.
2: I think other places are looking to Wyoming and saying, can they do it? We have proven that we can't do it.
1: At least not without pain. At the Lander Library, Anita Marple finishes our tour when she spots a couple of people giving the locked library doors a tug.
3: And we're closed, and that just, it breaks my heart when I feel like we ought to be open, and we can't be.
1: It'll still be a few more hours before the library will turn on the lights, unlock the doors, and people can check out books, use the Wi-Fi, and hang out. In Lander, Wyoming, I'm Caitlin Tan for Marketplace.

0: Justin was telling us earlier about core inflation, that is price levels less food and energy, which always seems odd because we all need energy and food too. And those prices, as you know, have been going up. The national average for a pound of chuck is $6.70, almost a buck up from the same time a year ago. But the price of beef at your local grocery store doesn't tell the whole story for American ranchers. So we've called Nathan Bradford. He's the owner and operator of G-Line Ranch. He's in Boley, Oklahoma.
1: You know, here at the ranch, with the inflation, the cattle market is good. It's been on the increase at least once a month. I'm hearing some record prices. But the problem is the banking system is not keeping up. I feel like that the cattle number is probably going to end up being smaller. The amount of producers are going to keep declining just because we don't get the financing. Once you used to borrow $100,000, now it's like $30,000 just to do the same kind of work. It's going to be really hard and challenging for America to see beef prices come down just because the simple fact is there is no resources that's helping out, you know, the Main Street out here like they're doing out here on Wall Street. If the screwball worm hits the heart of Oklahoma, it's going to be a pretty devastating deal. So what we're trying to do is apply fly repellent onto our cattle, spray them as often as we can. And then we're looking at buying some mineral supplements that has repellent in it as well that will stop the reproduction of the fly. But there's not much we can do. It's just a simple fact that we already have a shortage of veterinarians in the United States, especially large animal vets. I don't think that the veterinarians that in the state of Oklahoma can handle the amount of workload that's going to be generated. This screwworm deal, you have to get those wounds healed up, and that means you got to have a proper and right facility to catch those animals. Everybody doesn't have that. I'm scattered out in two different counties, and I can't do it at the end of the day. The way I feel today is really kind of sad and heartbroken, because what we thought that once was is no longer at the end, is what it seems like. I've seen several farmers go out of business. So you think about the experience. I look at my neighbors, the experience that these farmers and ranchers have, that they're taking it to the grave with them, and there's nobody to replace them. But, you know, in this ranching world, in this rodeo world, sometimes you have to tie off your rope to your saddle horn, and when you hook up, whatever happens, happens. You know what I mean? But we're going to be in a world of trouble if something doesn't change.
0: Nathan Bradford tying his rope to the saddle horn, G-Line Ranch, Boley, Oklahoma.

0: Coming up,
1: younger generations just embracing being single.
0: Solo maxing is the word you are looking for. First, though, let's do the numbers. Dow Industrial is up 71 points today, a 10th percent, 51,920. The NASDAQ down 118 points, about a half percent, 25,358. The S&P 500 basically flat, 73.57. Darden Restaurants reported earnings today that beat estimates.

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4: This is Marketplace. I'm Kai Rizdahl. Freight in this economy, the getting of goods from there to here, comes in a couple of three main varieties. Trucking, that's the lion's share. Air freight, when you got to get whatever it is moved real quick. And then ships. Coastal ports tend to get all the glory because that's where a lot of the stuff you buy on Amazon comes into the country. But some of the busiest ports in this country are on the Great Lakes. Last weekend, a group of people who understand just how important Great Lakes shipping is gathered to pray for fair winds and following seas. From Ashtabula, Ohio, Marketplace's Kaylee Wells reports.
5: Since the 1940s, the residents of this city in the very northeast corner of Ohio have been gathering where the Ashtabula River flows into Lake Erie after the lake has thawed and the freighters have set sail.
6: Welcome to the 77th annual Blessing of the Fleet here in the beautiful Ashtabula Harbor on the banks of the Ashtabula River.
5: The program features a memorial service for fallen sailors and a prayer led by a retired priest from the local Catholic Church.
7: Protect them from the dangers of wind and rain and all the perils of the deep.
5: Folks here take this seriously because Lake Erie on a perfect June day may not look perilous, but
8: holy mackerel!
5: Christine Seifert of the community association that hosted today's event says looks can be deceiving.
8: When it blows up on Lake Erie, it blows up quick.
5: Shallower water means storms make waves much faster and closer together. Federal Seaway pilot Gunnar Luta, who's sitting quietly in the audience, has experienced the rough seas of Lake Erie before, like on Christmas Eve 25 years ago.
9: We were taking waves over the top of the pilot house. We lost our lifeboat, lost everything except for our GPS, lost our radar. And was able to navigate into the harbor using an old paper chart.
5: Luta says his job's only getting busier every year, with hundreds of ships and billions of dollars of cargo passing through Lake Erie annually. Expand that to include the Great Lakes and inland waterways, and it's nearly 700 million tons of cargo every year, according to the American Great Lakes Ports Association.
9: A lot of steel and a lot of grain, those are the primary things, but there's also project cargo like windmill parts, mast sections and blades for windmills and engines and all sorts of stuff.
5: All of that travels on the Great Lakes because they're close to a lot of steel mills and grain growing areas. The cargo is the grain that'll feed the cow, that'll end up on your 4th of July burger, the steel that'll go into your next car, the salt that'll make your roads safer next winter, some of which comes from a giant salt mine underneath Lake Erie, not far from Ashtabula. Jonathan Ernest is an economics professor at Case Western Reserve University.
10: The most efficient way to ship a whole bunch of salt that you mine under the lake is to ship it on top of the lake versus putting out a whole lot of trucks and trying to send it that way.
5: Ships cut down on fuel use, pollution, and road congestion, and they save money. So the demand for them on the Great Lakes isn't going anywhere, which also means
7: we pray that

0: those who use these boats and ships.
1: That residents of Burns Harbor, Indiana, and Bayfield, Wisconsin, and Harbor Springs, Michigan, are going to keep showing up to their respective harbors every year and do what they can to make sure those ships get where they're supposed to go.
0: Amen.
1: In Ashtabula, Ohio, I'm Kaylee Wells for Marketplace.

0: There was a story in Fortune the other day that caught my eye, as much for the headline as for what the story seemed really to be about. Gen Z is rejecting $200 dates and choosing solo maxing, the headline read. That's maxing with two X's, by the way. Solo maxing and dating apps are taking a hit, just to finish the headline. Sydney Lake is an associate editor at Fortune. She had the byline on the piece. Sydney, welcome to the program. It's good to have you on.
1: Thanks so much for having me.
0: Just so we're all using the same terminology here, solo maxing, what is it?
1: Yeah, so solo maxing, if you have been on social media or just the internet in general the past few months, there have been a lot of different plays on the word maxing, just basically means maximizing something. You know, you might have heard it in the context of looks maxing, protein maxing, whatever it may be, but solo maxing really is about younger generations just embracing being single.
0: Being single and not dating because, at least for some cause and effect here, it's expensive out there.
1: It is very expensive. From my research, it's showing that Gen Z and millennials are spending around $200 or so to go.
0: Really? I mean, I haven't dated in a very long time, but ouch.
1: Yeah. Restaurant prices, going to the movies, everything is just crazy expensive out there.
0: So what then happens? Because look, as you know, because you've done this reporting, we are in a long epidemic of loneliness and people just not having enough interaction. It's screens, it's the pandemic, it's all of that. And now it seems people are kind of, anyway, the younger generation are kind of making that choice actively, right?
1: Yeah. In a lot of cases, they're just really embracing this. You know, some of it comes from dating app burnout. Some of it is just embracing financial security. They don't really see it necessarily as avoidance or isolation. It's what they're saying is self-care.
0: It is definitely not self-care for a lot of these dating apps though, right? I mean, they're seeing this sort of in the bottom line.
1: Yeah. So dating apps, really ever since the pandemic, have seen some ups and downs, but Gen Z especially has been pretty reluctant to go the dating app route. A lot of the major dating app companies are working tirelessly to, you know, figure this whole thing out because they had been so popular, especially during the pandemic era.
0: Right. There is even at least one dating app out there that offers like budget services, right? Like if you don't feel like spending a lot of money on a dating app, try us.
1: Yeah, I've heard of that. And, you know, some other dating apps, you know, have done some promos here and there of, hey, we'll give you a free ride credit. You know, gas or taking a Lyft or an Uber is financially restrictive. You know, some have been saying, hey, we'll cover that for you. So there are some clever workarounds.
0: This seems kind of, just to get subjective about this for a minute, it seems kind of sad. No?
1: No, it is. Dating app culture has, I think, really changed the outlook for a lot of younger generation. Social media certainly plays a role in it, at least I think. But, you know, at the same time, it can also be healthy to have at least a little bit of time here and there to focus on yourself. So, you know, I'm hopeful and I'm seeing more things here and there of people embracing in-person things like concerts, going out to eat, that sort of thing. But, you know, then obviously on the flip side, everything is more expensive too.
0: Sure.
1: So
0: sure.
1: it's hard out there.
0: It is hard out there. Sydney Lake, she's at Fortune. Sydney, thanks a lot. I appreciate your time.
1: Thank you so much for having me.

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1: This final note on the way out today, in which the data backs up that whole solo maxing thing that Sydney Lake and I were just talking about. The Census Bureau released its annual time use survey today, literally how Americans have been spending their time in the preceding year. Shout out, by the way, to economist Joey Politano for spotting this. The amount of time we spent socializing in person is down again, just 35 minutes a day, up a bit from its pandemic low, but still down 10% from 2019, off 25% from 2003. Our daily production team includes Andy Corbin, Maria Hollenhorst, Sarah Leeson, Sean McHenry, and Sophia Terenzio. Will Story is the supervising senior producer, and I'm Kai Rizdahl. We will see you tomorrow, everybody.

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0: forget Freud. New Yorker cartoonist Roz Chast is the best interpreter of dreams, hands down. I'm Meg Wolitzer, and on this Selected Shorts, Chast reads from her new book, I Must Be Dreaming.
1: So I had this dream about Danny DeVito. I dreamed that I was married to him. In my dream, he lay with his head in my lap, gazing up at me with adoration. And I thought, I'm not in love with him, but it's nice to be adored, so maybe this will work out.
0: Stay with us for fiction about sleep and dreams, with hilarious tales from Chast's own vault of neuroses. You're listening to Selected Shorts, where our greatest actors transport us through the magic of fiction, one short story at a time. As long as people have been telling stories, dreams have been a narrative tool to communicate meaning. Dreams appear in ancient Sumerian, Egyptian, and Greek stories. They motivate characters in early novels like The Tale of Genji and Don Quixote. Dreams are irresistible to writers, with good reason. Because dreams are ultimately kind of mysterious, there are a lot of ways to use them. If a writer is skilled enough, they can even make their own dreams entertaining. Seriously. Set aside all the time some friend or partner or friend's partner droned on about their uninteresting dream. We actually know someone who cracked the code. It's New Yorker cartoonist Roz Chast. For decades, she has spun her anxious thoughts and careful observations into comedy gold. And she's shared them in books including What I Hate, From A to Z, and Can't We Talk About Something More Pleasant? And as her new book, I Must Be Dreaming, proves, Roz Chast can make her own dreams not just relatable, but compelling. Being dreams, of course, they are a little weird, but they're also hilarious. Chast's book is charming, and she is too. So we invited her to host a night of stories about dreams and hear excerpts from her book too. This Selected Shorts is the product of that live show with different ways to look at dreams. Here she is introducing the evening on stage at Symphony Space.
1: Ever since I was a kid, I was interested not only in the content of my dreams, but the fact that one dreamed at all. Why didn't I switch off when I fell asleep? And what was this mishmash of stuff that projected itself inside my head like my own weird theater that showed nonsensical movies on a nightly basis? And some years ago, I was working on a book that was going nowhere, and I really sort of hated working on it, and I procrastinated any time I could. And what I got involved with was drawing up my dreams. And I enjoyed it so much, kind of taking the dream and cartoonifying it. As I say in this book, they're like the fillets of the dreams. And this was the first one that I drew up, Bissell and the Glove. My mother and her friend, a man named Bissell, I don't know this person, had come into possession of O.J. Simpson's famous glove. This Bissell guy telephoned her to tell her of his great business idea. We can rent it out for parties. As a matter of fact, I'm wearing it right now. And my mother had a different opinion. That glove belongs in a safety deposit box.
0: That was Roz Chast sharing how her book of illustrated dreams, I Must Be Dreaming, came to be. Now, let's get to the stories. Our first piece is by Ed Park. He's a longtime writer and editor whose work has appeared in The Atlantic, Harper's, and The New Yorker. His titles include the novel Same Bed, Different Dreams, which was named one of the top 10 books of 2023 by Publishers Weekly. This piece, a kind of late-night fever dream tweaked by pharmaceuticals, is called The Wife on Ambien. Reading it is John Fugelsang, an actor, comic, and the host of Tell Me Everything on Sirius XM. He unsurprisingly finds his way into the story's comic elements. And now, Ed Park's The Wife on Ambien, read by John Fugelsang.
2: Good evening. The Wife on Ambien. The Wife on Ambien knows the score. I mean this literally. Rangers, 4-3 in the overtime. Devils fall to the Flames, 3-1. Knicks lose again at home. In the morning, I open the paper, and none of this checks out. The wife on Ambien calls me Bob, calls me Mom, calls me Mr. Blue Pants. The wife on Ambien makes false starts. In 1 week, she has sketched a music hall. She is not an architect. Designed a drone. She is not an engineer. Written 2 scenes of a play called Haunted Masquerade. Her MFA is in sculpture. The handwriting is a bear, but I piece together a plot. Society lady leads double life in the London of Jack the Ripper. In the morning, the wife on Ambien denies authorship. Though at lunch, I hear the first line of the soliloquy leave her lips. The wife on Ambien cooks eggs. I take pains to hide the ingredients and the hardware. Still, she conjures omelets from a secret stash of eggs. With a pan, I somehow miss. She singes her robe. I gain 5 pounds in a month. The wife on Ambien gets fresh. She moves on top of me like it's spin class. That was nice, I say afterwards. Really nice. It reminds me of our wedding night. Paris, my God, we were so young. Do you remember how the stars, I say, then stop? Because she's already snoring. The wife on Ambien tries to order Ambien on Amazon. The wife on Ambien makes up the names of golfers. The wife on Ambien keeps me guessing. You don't want to know what I did in Tucson, she says, patting me on the head like a child. I'd better not say what went down in West Hartford. Tell me, I say. She looks around for some eggs. The wife on Ambien recites the poetry of T.S. Eliot, sings the music of Jesus and Mary Chain, calculates how much we have to save to retire. Her figures vary. The wife on Ambien also tells me it doesn't matter that the sun will swallow the earth exactly 8 billion years or 13 weeks or 24 hours from now. The wife on Ambien orders Uber after Uber. The cars stream toward us like a series of sharks. It's 4 a.m. Drivers from many countries gather on the corner, fling curses at our window, break out the booze, arrange marriages among their offspring. The wife on Ambien hacks into my Facebook account and leaves slurs on the pages of my enemies. Get a life, you're a joke. She joins political causes directly opposed to her own. I spend an hour every morning cleaning up the digital trail. The wife on Ambien shouts, Atlantis! Just that, Atlantis! The wife on Ambien drinks an entire quart of milk. She washes out the slim jug and stands it up in the recycling bin like a soldier. The wife on Ambien forgets about our children, Danica, 11, and Morris, 5. We named them after a race car driver and a cat. It was her idea. She had it on Ambien. I get home from work after 9 and see all the kids attacking each other with belts while she sleeps. All the cushions and pillows piled in the center of the room. Don't wreck our fort, Daddy, Morris says. It's more like a tower, I say. Then don't wreck our tower, Danica says. What about your homework, I ask my daughter. Homework's for losers, she says. Losers like you, Morris says. Honey, I call, but the wife on Ambien is sawing logs. The wife on Ambien takes her vitamins, organizes the spice rack. She alphabetizes the shelves in the hallway and polishes my shoes. She wanders a while, adjusting picture frames that are out of true. Everything looks cleaner in the morning. But other nights, she's knocking tchotchkes off tables, surrounding the wastebasket with coffee grounds in ritual fashion. The wife on Ambien, how can I describe her? The way she tilts her head reminds me of pictures of her grandmother as a youth. The way she does a Bronx cheer reminds me of my first boss who was in the Merchant Marine. The wife on Ambien scrolls through her phone, swipes with her eyes shut. I can't wrench it from her iron grip. In the morning, she asks, did you change the time zone to Dubai? I sense a light. It's 3:15 a.m. And the wife on Ambien is playing online poker. Around the virtual table are Joker 17, Ace in Hole, and Mr. Blue Pants. I would force her to stop, but she's winning by a lot. Someone has to bring home the bacon while my startup starts up. That's how I figure it. I'm seeking funding for a virtual reality venture that will let you live in the home you grew up in. The wife on Ambien can list the presidents in order. The wife in real life can't. The wife on Ambien tries her hand at painting. The tubes are open. The brushes stand in a coffee can of gray water. There's a becoming beige smudge on her brow. But where are the canvases? Whither the tableau? Many years later, when we move out of the city, I find her art under a box of books in a basement storage locker. These are all pictures of toast, I say. The wife on Ambien solves Danica's Rubik's Cube. The wife on Ambien insists she doesn't snore. One night, I set up my phone to record her, balancing it on an eyeglasses case between our pillows, wondering if that's legal. In the morning, the device tells a different tale. It's just me calling out her name, my voice thinning to a whine, like a dog that strayed too far from its master. A voice that would keep the best of us up at night. Thank you.
0: That was Ed Park's story, The Wife on Ambien, performed by John Fugelsang. You know, I tried to write a story like that once, something autobiographical, but The Wife on Alka-Seltzer Plus just felt a little less dramatic somehow. Now let's hear from New Yorker cartoonist Roz Chast, our inspiration for this show.
1: I don't know about you guys, but I have a lot of repeating dreams, and these are some of them, alone at a party, I have a terrible disease. New York City has an unusual neighborhood, a beach in Midtown, well, I'll be. Once again, I have lost my purse. The subway is different today. This is the X train, and it is in the Alps. And pregnant and old. And this is not a happy dream.
0: That was Roz Chast performing an excerpt from her cartoon memoir, I Must Be Dreaming. Next, something from British writer Tessa Hadley. She is the prolific author of titles including Free Love and After the Funeral. This story about how dreams might push us into real-world action is the title story from her collection, Bad Dreams and Other Stories. It is read by Rita Wolfe, an actor who has appeared in off-Broadway shows including The Michaels and An Ordinary Muslim and A Delicate Balance. And now here's Bad Dreams by Tessa Hadley, performed by Rita Wolfe.
3: Bad dreams. A child woke up in the dark. She seemed to swim up into consciousness as if to a surface, which she then broke through, looking around with her eyes open. At first, the darkness was implacable, but as she stared into the darkness, familiar forms began to loom through it. The pale outline of a window, printed by the street lamp against the curtains. The horizontals on the opposite wall, which were the shelves where she and her brother kept their books and toys. The child knew these details by heart, though she couldn't see them in the dark. She was where she always was when she woke up, in her own bedroom, in the top bunk, her younger brother asleep in the lower one. She struggled to sit up out of the tightly wound nest of sheets and blankets. She was asthmatic and feared not being able to catch her breath. Something had happened, she was sure, while she was asleep. She didn't know what it was at first, but the strong dread it had left behind didn't subside with the confusion of waking. Then she remembered that this thing had happened inside her sleep, in her dream. She had dreamt something horrible and so plausible that it was vividly present as soon as she remembered it. She had dreamt that she was reading her favorite book, the one she read over and over, and actually had been reading earlier that night until her mother came to turn off the light. In the dream, she had been turning its pages as usual when, beyond the story's familiar last words, she discovered an extra section that she had never seen before. A short paragraph set on a page by itself, headed Epilogue. She was an advanced reader for 9 and knew about prologues and epilogues, though it didn't occur to her then that she was the author of her own dreams and must have invented this epilogue herself. It seemed so completely a found thing, alien and unanticipated, coming from outside herself, against her will. In the real book she loved, Swallows and Amazons, six children spent their summers in perfect freedom, sailing dinghies on a lake, absorbed in adventures and rivalries that were half invented games and half truth, pushing across the threshold of safety into a thrilling unknown. All the details in the book had the solidity of life, though it wasn't her own life. She didn't have servants or boats or a lake or an absent father in the Navy. She had read all the other books in the series too, and she acted out their stories with her friends at school, although they lived in a city and none of them had ever been sailing. The world of Swallows and Amazons existed in a dimension parallel to her own, touching it only in their games. Now the child seemed to see the impersonal print of the dream epilogue written on the darkness in front of her eyes. "John and Roger both went on to..." it began in a businesslike voice. Of course, the words weren't actually in front of her eyes, and parts of what was written were elusive when she sought them. Certain sentences, though, were scored into her awareness as sharply as if she'd heard them read aloud. Roger drowned at sea in his 20s. John suffered.

idea of her ripe old age was full of horror. Wasn't she just a girl with everything ahead of her? The child knew that the epilogue existed only in her dream, but she couldn't dispel the taint of it, clinging to her thoughts. When she was younger, she had called to her mother if she woke in the night, but something stopped her from calling out now. She didn't want to tell anyone about the dream. She was afraid, anyway, that her mother wouldn't understand the awfulness of the dream if she tried to explain it. She might laugh or think it was silly. For the first time, the child felt as if she were alone in her own home. Not wanting to lie down in the place where she'd had the dream, she swung over the side rail of the bed and reached with her bare feet for the steps of the ladder. The lower bunk was a cave so dark that she couldn't make out the shape of her sleeping brother. Quietly, she opened her bedroom door. The doors to the kitchen and the lounge, which were at the back of the flat, stood open onto the windowless hallway. A thin blue light falling through them lay in rectangles on the hall carpet. She had read about moonlight, but had never taken in its reality before. It made the lampshade of Spanish wrought iron, which had always hung from a chain in the hallway, seem suddenly as barbaric as a cage or a portcullis in a castle. Everything was tidy in the kitchen. The dishcloth had been wrung out and hung on the edge of the plastic washing-up bowl. Something on a plate was wrapped in greaseproof paper. The sewing machine was put away under its cover at one end of the table. The pieces of Liberty Lawn print, which her mother was cutting out for one of her ladies, were folded carefully in their paper bag to keep them clean. Liberty Lawn. Her mother named it reverently, like an incantation, though the daily business of her sewing wasn't reverent, but briskly pragmatic, cutting and pinning and snipping at seams with pinking shears, running the machine with her head bent close to the work in bursts of concentration, one hand always raised to the wheel to slow it, or breaking threads quickly in the little clip behind the needle. The chatter of the sewing machine, racing and easing and halting and starting up again, was like a busy engine driving their days. In the lounge, the child paddled her toes in the hair of the white goatskin rug. She touched the pages heaped on her father's writing desk. His meaning, densely tangled in his black italic writing, seemed more accessible through her fingertips in the dark than it ever was in daylight, when its difficulty thwarted her. He was studying for his degree in the evenings, after teaching at school all day. She and her brother played quietly so as not to disturb him. Their mother had impressed upon them the importance of his work. He was writing about a book, Leviathan. His ink bottle had left imprints on the desk's leather inlay, and he stored his notes on a shelf in cardboard folders, carefully labelled, the pile of folders growing ever higher. The child was struck by the melancholy of this accumulation. Sometimes she felt a pang of fear for her father, as if he were exposed and vulnerable. And yet, when he wasn't working, he charmed her with his jokes, pretending to be poisoned when he tasted the cakes she had made, teasing her school friends until they blushed. She never feared in the same way for her mother. Her mother was capable. She was the whole world. In their absence, her parents were more distinctly present to her than usual, as individuals with their own unfathomable adult preoccupations. She was aware of their lives running backward from this moment into a past she could never enter. This moment, too, the one fitted around her now as inevitably and closely as a skin, would one day become the past. Its details then would seem remarkable and poignant, and she would never be able to return inside them. The chairs in the lounge, formidable in the dimness, seemed drawn up as if for a spectacle, waiting more attentively than if they were filled with people. The angular recliner built of black tubular steel, with lozenges of polished wood for arms. The cone-shaped wicker basket in its round wrought iron frame. The black-painted wooden armchair with orange cushions, and the low divan covered in striped olive-green cotton. The reality of the things in the room seemed more substantial to the child than she was herself, and she wanted in a sudden passion

0: to break something, to disrupt this world of her home, sealed in its mysterious stillness, where her bare feet made no sound on the lino or the carpets. On impulse, using all her strength, she pushed at the recliner from behind, tipping it over slowly until it was upside down with its top resting on the carpet and its legs in the air, the rubber ferrules on its feet unexpectedly silly in the moonlight, like prim, tiny shoes. Then she tipped over the painted chair so that its cushions flopped out. She pulled the wicker cone out of its frame and turned the frame over, flipped up the goatskin rug. She managed to make very little noise, just a few soft bumps and thuds. When she had finished, though, the room looked as if a hurricane had blown through it, throwing the chairs about. She was shocked by what she'd effected, but gratified too. The after-sensation of strenuous work tingled in her legs and arms, and she was breathing fast. Her whole body rejoiced in the chaos. Perhaps it would be funny when her parents saw it in the morning. At any rate, nothing, nothing would ever make her tell them that she'd done it. They would never know. And that was funny, too. A private hilarity bubbled up in her, though she wouldn't give way to it. She didn't want to make a sound. At that very moment, as she surveyed her crazy handiwork, the moon sank below the top of the wall outside, and the room darkened, all its solidity withdrawn. The child's mother woke up early in the dawn. Had her little boy called out to her? He sometimes woke in the night and had strange fits of crying, during which he didn't recognize her and screamed in her arms for his mummy. She listened but heard nothing. Yet she was as fully, promptly awake as if there had been some summons or a bell had rung. Carefully, she sat up, not wanting to wake her sleeping husband, who was lying on his side with his knees drawn up and his back to her, the bristle of his crew cut, the only part of him visible above the blankets. The room was just as she had left it when she went to sleep, except that his clothes were thrown on top of hers on the chair. He had stayed up late, working on his essay. She remembered dimly that when he got into bed, she had turned over, snuggling up to him, and that in her dream she had seemed to fit against the shape of him as sweetly as a nut into its shell, losing herself inside him. But now he was lost, somewhere she couldn't follow him. Sometimes in the mornings, especially if they hadn't made love the night before, she would wake to find herself beside this stranger, buried away from her miles deep, frowning in his sleep. His immobility then seemed a kind of comment or a punishment directed at her. The grey light in the room was diffuse and hesitant. Even on sunny days, these rooms at the front of the flat weren't bright. She had been happy in this flat at first, in the new freedom of her married life. But now, she resented the neighbours always brooding overhead and was impatient to move to a place they could have all to themselves. But that would have to wait until he finished his degree. She eased out from under the warmth of the blankets. In the hall, she listened at the door of the children's room, which stood ajar. Nothing. The lavatory was chilly. Its tiny high window made it feel like a prison cell, but a blackbird sang liquidly outside in the yard. On the way back to bed, she looked into the kitchen, where everything was as she'd left it. He hadn't even made his cocoa or eaten the sandwich she'd put out for him before he came to bed. His refraining made her tense her jaw, as if he had repudiated her and preferred his work. She should have been a painter, she thought in a flash of anger, not a housewife and a dressmaker. Still, her orderly kitchen reassured her. The scene of her daily activity, poised and quiescent now, awaiting the morning when she'd pick it up again with renewed energy. Perhaps he'd like bacon for his breakfast. She had saved up her housekeeping to buy him some. His mother had cooked bacon for him every morning. When she glanced into the lounge, her shock at the sight of the chairs thrown about was as extreme as a hand clapped over her mouth from behind. The violence was worse because it was frozen, in silence, had lain in wait, gloating, while she suspected nothing. Someone had broken in. She was too afraid in the first moments to call out to her husband. She waited in the doorway, holding her breath for the movement that would give the intruder away. It was awful to think that a few minutes ago she had gone, unprotected, all the way down the lonely passageway to the lavatory. Then, as her panic subsided, she took in the odd specificity of the chaos. Only the chairs were overturned at the center of the room. Nothing else had been touched. Nothing pulled off the shelves and thrown on the floor. Nothing smashed. The lounge windows were tightly closed, just as the back door had surely been closed in the kitchen. Nothing had been taken. Had it? The wireless was intact on its shelf. Rousing out of her stupor, she crossed to the desk and opened the drawer where her husband kept his band earnings. The money was safe, £3.10 in notes and some loose change, along with his pipe and pipe cleaners and dirty tobacco pouch, the smell of which stayed on her fingers when she closed the drawer. Instead of waking her husband, she tried the window catches, then went around checking the other rooms of the flat. The kitchen door and the front door were both securely bolted, and no one could have climbed in through the tiny window in the lavatory. Soundless, on her bare feet, she entered the children's bedroom and stood listening to their breathing. Her little boy stirred in his sleep but didn't cry. Her daughter was spread-eagled awkwardly amid the menagerie of her stuffed toys and dolls. Their window, too, was fastened shut. There was no intruder in the flat, and only one explanation for the crazy scene in the front room. Her imagination danced with affront and dismay. Chilled, she returned to stand staring in the lounge. Her husband was moody, and she'd always known that he had anger buried in him, but he'd never done anything like this before, nothing so naked and outrageous. She supposed he must have got frustrated with his studies before he came to bed. Or was the disorder a derisory message meant for her, because he despised her homemaking, her domestication of the free life he'd once had? Perhaps the mess was even supposed to be some kind of brutal joke. She couldn't imagine how she had slept through the outburst. This time, for once, she was clearly in the right, wasn't she? He had been childish, giving way to his frustration, as if she didn't feel fed up sometimes, and he criticized her for her bad temper. He had such high standards for everyone else. From now on, she would hold on to this new insight into him, no matter how reasonable he seemed. Her disdain hurt her like a bruise to the chest. She was more used to admiring him. But it was also exhilarating. She seemed to see the future with great clarity, looking forward through a long tunnel of antagonism in which her husband was her enemy. This awful truth appeared to be something she had always known, though in the past it had been clouded in uncertainty, and now she saw it starkly. Calmly and quietly, she picked up each chair, put back the cushions which had tumbled onto the carpet, straightened the goatskin rug. The room looked as serene as if nothing had ever happened in it. The joke of its serenity erupted inside her like bubbles of soundless laughter. Nothing, nothing would ever make her acknowledge what he'd done, or the message he'd left for her, although when he saw the room restored to its rightful order, he would know that she knew. She would wait for him to be the first to acknowledge in words the passage of this silent violence between them. In the bedroom, she lay down beside her husband, with her back turned. Her awareness of her situation seemed pure and brilliant, and she expected to lie awake, burning at his nearness. There was less than an hour to wait before she had to get up again. She'd got back into bed only because her feet were cold and it was too early to switch on the electric fire in the kitchen. But almost at once, she dropped into a deep sleep, particularly blissful, as if she were falling down through syrupy darkness, her limbs unbound and bathing in warmth. When she woke again, this time her little boy really was calling out to her, she remembered immediately what had happened in the night, but she also felt refreshed and blessed. A young wife fried bacon for her husband, The smell of it filled the flat. Her son was eating cereal at the table. Her husband was preoccupied, packing exercise books into his worn briefcase, opening the drawer in his desk where he kept his pipe and tobacco, dropping these into the pocket of his tweed jacket. But he came at some point to stand behind his wife at the stove and put his arms around her, nuzzling her neck, kissing her behind her ear, and she leaned back into his kiss, as she always did, tilting her head to give herself to him. When the bacon was ready, she served it up on a plate with fried bread and a tomato and poured his tea, then went to find out why their daughter was dawdling in the bedroom. The girl was sitting on the edge of her brother's bunk, trying to pull on her knee-length socks with one hand while she held a book open in front of her eyes with the other. Her thin, freckled face was nothing like her mother's. One white sock was twisted around her leg with its dirty heel sticking out at the front, and the book was surely the same one she'd already read several times. The child was insistent, though, that she needed to start reading it all over again from the beginning. Her mother took the book away and chivied her along.
1: 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I'm Meg Wolitzer. 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
1: Welcome back. This is Selected Shorts, where our greatest actors transport us through the magic of fiction, one short story at a time. I'm Meg Wolitzer. Dreams. That's what we're exploring in this week's shorts. Not only do a lot of short stories use dreams as a plot point, but the stories themselves can kind of feel like dreams, with their own logic, their own weird twists. Next, a piece from writer Tom Barbash. He writes both fiction and nonfiction, and his books include The Dakota Winters and The Last Good Chance. We're going to hear the title story from his collection, Stay Up With Me. While dreams aren't the bulk of the narrative here, they make up a very crucial element just under the surface. Performing it is Jason Ralph. He's an actor who made his name on stage and has since appeared in series including The Marvelous Mrs. Maisel and starred in The Magicians. Here's Jason Ralph in his Selected Shorts debut, reading Tom Barbash's Stay Up With Me.
6: Stay Up With Me. Henry is in the part of the dream where his father carries him piggyback through the shoulder-high waves. His father's t-shirt is soaked through, and the salt water is making the cut on Henry's elbow sting when a woman's voice calls out, "Henry. Henry." And before his eyes open, he knows who it is. He can tell by the smell of her shampoo that it's Alice. He'd been napping in the cafe around the corner from his apartment, the one open till midnight. "He just left," Alice says, sitting down at Henry's table, which is by the corner window. She does this fairly frequently. She finds Henry, now a boy-faced 31, somewhere in the neighborhood when she wants his advice. Once, when she needed to choose between two job offers, she searched the grocery store, three coffee shops, and two bars before discovering him seated with his eyes closed on the couch at the laundromat. Henry has been escaping into dreams a lot lately, in movie theaters or on buses or subways, but mainly in cafes or coffee shops where he spends the bulk of his afternoons and evenings reading or working on one of his scripts. "He thanked me," she says with a pained smile. "Services rendered, I guess." And he stares at her blankly and then glances at his watch. "I'm sorry to bug you, but I really need you, Henry." And she gives him the little girl pout, the one that often convinces him to give her rides or buy her dinner. "All right, then. When did he come over?" "Just after 9, and Henry does the math. It's 11 now. "Well, that's efficiency." "It's not like that. He works in the emergency room, and he has this ridiculous schedule. Anyway, I think I was insensitive to him." "How so?" "His dog died this morning." "I guess that's a pretty big deal." "Yeah, I'd say so. I told him I was sorry. I was really sorry. Many times over. I don't know. I mean, how many times can you say, 'My God, that's awful. That's so sad.' I mean, I had a pretty traumatic run-in at work, and I kept it to myself." "Dogs are family members," Henry says as he gazes down at his screenplay, which is about a spy mission in Tunisia during World War II, and he considers letting Alice read some of it, and then he remembers how badly that went last time. "He said it had a heart attack." "Since when did dogs start having heart attacks? I thought of a dog dressed up like one of those overworked executives eating too much bacon cheeseburgers and then like, keeling over." Henry looks at the other tables to see if anyone else is hearing this. "I'm going back to work," he says. "Not just yet. Henry, I've got a deadline, but you were sleeping, napping." She bites her lower lip and sighs. "You want to maybe go grab a drink?" she says. He considers the offer. Henry is in the parched badlands of a dry spell, and the thought of a couple drinks with Alice followed by a trip to his apartment is like a sugar rush, apt to raise his spirits for an hour or so before dropping him into a prolonged crash. Maybe not. "All right," she says. "Can I just sit here with you and read for a while? Remember when we used to do that? Do you have something to read?" "Nope." Henry hands her a book from his bag and then goes back to working on his screenplay. Alice begins reading the book and twirling a strand of her straight brown hair around a pencil. And after a while, she tilts her head thoughtfully and she asks him, "How's your dad, Henry?" "He's good. I think about him all the time." And Henry raises his eyebrows dubiously. "Let's go visit him this weekend like we did that one time. Remember when we went to the movies afterward? Moulin Rouge." They had arrived 10 minutes late and they had to sit in the front row. And with all the jump cuts and the pulsating lights, Henry felt like he might go blind. "I thought I would cheer you up." "You thought it would cheer you up. You were the one who was being strange." "Water under the bridge," he says. But Henry remembers it vividly. He was planning to ask Alice to move in with him that night, after they made a lobby drop-off of some books at his father's, and his father insisted that they come up for a quick drink so he could finally meet Henry's girl. And his old-fashioned use of the word touched Henry enough to consent. He had assured Henry that his apartment was in cocktail party shape, and possibly in his eyes it was. He'd set out a full bar, dusty bottles of Tanqueray and Stoli and Maker's Mark, a few wedges of odd-tasting cheese and hard salami, what might have been pâté. And he'd clearly vacuumed and he straightened the furniture, but along the most of cursory of investigations, Henry saw trouble. A moth-eaten alligator sweater thrown over piles of paper in his office, mold growing on the refrigerator shelves and in the corners of the bathroom. Until that night, it was possible for Henry to live in a state of suspended judgment about his father's circumstances. But now through Alice's eyes, he saw every coffee stain in the carpet or stray clump of rice on the kitchen stove as proof of his father's alarming decline. His father had downed a martini or two before they arrived, giving him the jittery, gin-emboldened air of a nightclub MC trying to earn the love of an unresponsive audience. He told a few old stories, told them flawlessly, and then, like a man who takes the wrong road on the way home and finds himself on a street very much like his but which doesn't contain his house, lost his bearings. When he recovered, he warmed to Alice and he acted around her like a teenager with a crush, and she flirted back. It irritated Henry, but he knew that it was simply her way of making herself comfortable in a strange situation. And when Alice leaned down to retrieve a fallen ice cube, Henry caught his father admiring her. When his father retreated to the kitchen for a forgotten hors d'oeuvre, Henry apologized for the mess in the apartment. "It's fine. He's been a perfect host," Alice said, without knowing how true that had once been. In the old life, his parents' parties were legend. Posh caterers, pianists, and torch song singers, and guests in black tie, all before the business tanked and before his father fell asleep smoking a cigarette, burning two rooms of their brownstone, and before Henry's mother left, sending Henry plummeting into that blind alley of resentment where he both hated his father for making his mother leave and felt responsible for him and his fragile loneliness. At the door, Henry's father pressed Alice's hand in his, and he told her, eyes moist, how much he loved his son, and that Henry was all that he had left in the world. And then, perhaps losing his spot in time again, he apologized to them both about the fire, and he showed Alice the burn marks on his forearm and his shin. "How often do you see him?" Alice asked when they were outside on the street. "Once a month, maybe?" The truth was closer to once a week. "I really like him," she said, and then added, "he's different from what I expected." "How so?" Henry asked, but he knew. Henry had gone to Blue Blazer private schools, and his father lived on a nice Upper East Side block, and she'd been imagining luxury, or at least the semblance of order. "You look like him, you know?" Henry peered at his reflection in a shop window. He looked more like his mother, he thought. She said a few more nice things about his father, about his sense of humor and the first edition book she'd found on his shelves, but Henry wasn't listening. "I think we should move in together," he said. She ran her finger down his sideburn as though he were an injured pet. "There's an idea," she said. Alice heads up to the counter now and orders a glass of wine and an espresso for Henry so that he'll stay awake with her. It is in this cafe that the two of them first met. It was after they'd both attended a screening at NYU, where Henry once taught a class for a former teacher who had pneumonia. Alice and a friend were talking about films in general, and Henry offered them a few well-honed observations about Otto Preminger and John Cassavetes. Alice had long legs, ringlets of brown hair and alabaster skin with six small earrings circling one ear and a little too much mascara around her large brown eyes. And she seemed interested in Henry's opinions and countered with a few provoking ones of her own. She was slightly younger than him, 25 or so, and she'd seen most of the movies that Henry cherished and read many of his favorite books. And before long, they were spending entire weekends at Alice's place, staying up until 4 watching underground films that Henry brought home from his part-time job at the film archive, or just messing around and waking at noon. And some nights they hit a party thrown by one of Alice's friends, but they rarely stayed long, and sometimes after a cocktail or two, they'd sneak off to a back bedroom or bathroom or stairwell. And they learned how to keep their voices down and their eyes open and were caught only once by someone who was too high to care. One night, as they entered a restaurant for a late-night supper, Alice and a satin t-shirt and a narrow black skirt, hair pulled back in a spiky bun. Henry, lazily self-assured in the tan suede shirt Alice picked out for him, Alice's hand in his rear jeans pocket, he paused to imagine what they must look like, and they're just bliss. Like the kind of people you would die to be. Henry's thoughts are floating in that time as he leaves the coffee shop with Alice and heads with her towards the blue-lit bar where they used to get tipsy together and make out. Henry hates the moment in which he wants her all over again because it feels like a regression. And so he treats her with a forged indifference, which he hopes will realign the balance of desire between them. They have far too much history to ever make this work, he thinks. But in certain moments, moments like this one, or on the occasional nights that Alice decides to sleep over, he wonders. They are fluent in each other's faults and wounds and hypocrisies, and so sleeping together has this feel of sleeping with a failed part of themselves, like pornography with familiar dialogue. He could teach a course on their maneuverings, he thinks, and yet he'd always get it half wrong. There's no one I'm closer to in the whole world than you, Henry. I feel the same, he says breezily before realizing it might be true. He wants to tell her his theory that night at his father's had pushed them off course. Alice had witnessed Henry's future, or so he imagined, and so to alter that trajectory, she began needling him about finding a full-time job or selling one of the dozen screenplays he'd finished. And she took heed of his subpar housekeeping and his smoking, which Henry said he'd stop, but he never did, and he rebelled by smoking more and allowing the plates to pile up. And the question of them living together was never brought up again. She asked him at a Burger King one night about his family when he was a kid, a softball toss so he could give her something positive to hook into. And he refused to describe aloud any of the happy scenes that he'd been playing over in his mind in order to get to sleep. The surf and turf barbecues, the Florida vacations, the weekend parties at the Cape, rides in his father's white Mustang convertible, his mother reading him Watership Down when he was 8, and to his thrill, changing one of the rabbits' names to Henry. They felt too much like the right answer to an admissions interview. Like everyone else's, he said. And then a more unsettling memory came to him of when he'd actually last spoken to his mother. She'd called from Albuquerque, New Mexico, from the house where she was raising two other children with a different husband to tell Henry that she loved him and always would. It was late Thanksgiving night, and her voice felt so close, he was certain she was just on the block. Henry, she said, as though it hadn't been 5 years, as though they'd just been speaking. Are you awake? Alice waited for him to say something, anything, but he only glared at her and he lit another cigarette, staring at the match like he wanted to set the place on fire. They're drinking whiskeys now, seated across from each other in a booth. Alice smiles fondly. It's so easy, isn't it? She says. In some ways. Remember the things we did in that bathroom? That wasn't me, Henry says. Funny, well, he kind of looked like you. I was pretty hammered, she says. To be truthful, Alice was never as drunk as she pretended to be. She was always in control and always looking, watching, grading Henry, or so he believed. Remember when we sat on the opposite sides of the bar and pretended that we didn't know each other? That I remember. I kept sending you drinks, and then you made me pay you back. I guess I did. Henry sips his drink, and he watches how the ice cubes catch the light from the bar. I was such an a** to you, Henry. Oh, I don't know. I mean, who can tell about these things? This is our place, and I shouldn't have come here with someone else. It takes him a moment to realize what she's talking about. He'd managed to put from his mind the afternoon that she'd brought the faced music executive here, and Henry had seen them through the side window. By then it didn't matter, Henry says, but it had made him crazy seeing them flirting and ear-nibbling like a scene from early Alice and Henry. And he got wasted at a dive bar down the block, and then he shattered the window of a black Saab 93, the model of car that he'd seen the date and Alice riding in the weekend before. He used a rusted metal folding chair someone had left on the street. Utterly senseless, since the car that Alice's guy owned was blue. Alice leans toward Henry now and runs her hand from his temple across the back of his head. Her index finger brushes a lock of hair behind his ear, and he feels very sleepy. And she pulls his face to her and kisses his cheek. Let's go back to your place, she says. On their walk to Henry's apartment, he thinks again of his father and how rather than dismissing Alice's concern about his father, it might be better to tell her the chronology of events since that awkward visit, how Henry had put him in a managed care facility and how his father had become paranoid and frightened, but how for 5 full hours on his 65th birthday, his father had been himself at 40, and how he and Henry laughed and reminisced together like lost best friends. Alice and Henry hold hands up the stairs as they enter Henry's clean apartment. And it crosses his mind that maybe they could try things again, because it was easy in a way. And they sit in his bed and kiss and then slip beneath the white down quilt. And Alice asks him, "You don't think he's a lost cause, do you?" "I haven't given up on him," he says. And from her confused silence, he realizes that she isn't asking about his father. It stumps him for a moment, and then he remembers. "Oh, right," he says. "He'll come back. It's a weird place to bring it up, I know, but I kind of like him, and I didn't want to be rude to him." And then neither of them says anything for a while, and she places her arm across his chest. "You're so good for me, Henry," she says. "You really are." He feels very tired and then very cynical, like someone who buys a car and then learns the engine is dead. He turns onto his pillow and he lets his eyes close. And after a while, he hears her softly whispering his name. "Henry. Henry." "What?" She moves his hand. "Do you want to?" "Let's go to sleep," he says, and turns away from her. "I want to," she says, booting him. "No one gets me like you do." He thinks of booting her out, but he has neither the energy nor the inclination. The heat kicks on again with a clank and a hiss. He will move from New York, he thinks. There's nothing to keep him here other than his father, and he can come back to visit and monitor his care by phone from a distance. But he will not stagnate here another year. His father will be happy for him. And he thinks of places he can go, Boston or Los Angeles, where he has contacts, and the sort of man he would like to be when he gets there. "It's all for the best," he says to Alice, and tries to explain why, but in his sleepiness he loses the strand and he nods off mid-sentence, and then he drifts back into the dream. The sand dune and the smell of seaweed, his tanned and healthy father carrying a bucket of mussels that his mother would use for the bullabies. The cousins are over, and in the back of the house, Henry has built a fort out of milk crates. "Henry," the voice says again. "Henry." But he won't come back for her this time. She keeps speaking, or maybe she's only speaking in his dream, but he likes that he can leave her like this, that he can find a place away from her. "I'm sorry," the voice says now. It isn't Alice anymore. "Say it again," he says. "I'm so sorry, sweet Henry." "Of course you are."

0: That was Jason Ralph reading Stay Up With Me by Tom Barbash. You almost forget about the dream in that story, don't you? Barbash engages us with Henry's history and the couple's challenges before looping back around to remind us about the place from which Henry's difficulties stem. Now let's hear more from Roz Chass describing her dreams, often featured in New Yorker cartoons.
1: Everybody has these dreams. There's, in fact, a website which is, I think it's called toothdreams.com. Tooth issues, and back in high school, and there's some sort of crisis. Usually for me, it's I have my schedule, or I don't have my schedule, I don't know where I'm supposed to be, and then I have to find the office, and I don't know where the office is. And I have had this dream so many times that in the dream, I think, wait a minute, I am like the age that I am, I've graduated from high school, this is not a problem. And you would think, having this epiphany in the dream, I would never have this dream again. But you would be wrong. And this dream was, it was in the New Yorker not that long ago. A lot of my dreams are, they're pretty mundane, but sometimes they're just funny. So last night I dreamed about shopping for bed slippers. I tried on some big fluffy ones, but I didn't like them. Then I tried on a pair of cute green slippers, which I realized could double as penny loafers. But I would have to put insoles in them because they had no arch support. And the store did not carry arch support insoles, but I bought them anyway. My credit card was a square rather than a rectangle, and it had a picture of a wheat field on it. The lady wasn't sure that the machine would take it, but it did. And when the machine took the card, it made a happy little chime. Ding! The end.
0: That was Roz Chast performing an excerpt from her book of illustrated dreams, I Must Be Dreaming. It may be true that in our own daily lives, we are the only ones interested in our own weird dreams. But dreams can also be raw material. In short, anything but a snooze fest. I'm Meg Wolitzer. Thanks for joining me for Selected Shorts. Selected Shorts is produced by Jennifer Brennan and Sarah Montague. Our team includes Matthew Love, Drew Richardson, Mary Shimkin, Vivienne Woodward, and Magdalene Robleski. The readings are recorded by Miles B. Smith. Our programs presented at the Getty Center in Los Angeles are recorded by Phil Richards. Our theme music is David Peterson's That's the Deal, performed by the Deerdorf Peterson Group. Selected Shorts is supported by the Dungannon Foundation. This program is also made possible with public funds from the New York State Council on the Arts, with the support of Governor Kathy Hochul and the New York State Legislature. Selected Shorts is produced and distributed by Symphony Space.

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0: 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I'm Leila Fadel.
9: And I'm Michelle Martin. In the shadow of Indonesia's highly active Mount Merapi, traditional community radio networks are being replaced by smartphones and social media for information about disasters. But there's a trade-off for faster warnings. Naina Rao has more.
10: On the slopes of Indonesia's Mount Merapi,

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1: This is KWGS. A new report adds details to accusations that Oklahoma Governor Kevin Stitt used political influence to reduce a friend's drunk driving sentence. Natalie Armour has the latest.
2: A multi-county grand jury found that Stitt called his friend and donor, Rod Polston, just 2 hours before Polston's wife was approved for early release from prison. This was one of 16 phone calls between Stitt and Rod Polston after Sarah Polston pleaded guilty to driving drunk and nearly killing another driver in Norman in 2023. Earlier this year, Sarah was released with an ankle monitor just 73 days into her 8-year prison sentence. Details about Stitt's phone calls reportedly come from a newly released grand jury report. In an earlier report, grand jurors concluded Sarah Polston was given special treatment, which Stitt denies. The Polstons each donated $13,900 to Stitt's two successful campaigns for governor. They also reportedly hosted a fundraiser for Stitt at their Norman home. In Oklahoma City, I'm Natalie Armour.
1: Tuition and fees will rise for students at 16 Oklahoma public universities this fall. Robbie Korth reports the increases were all given final approval by Oklahoma State Board of Regents for Higher Education yesterday.
3: On average, Oklahoma college students will see a 2.2% increase in tuition across the state. Oklahoma State University students will see the largest increase, approximately 4.7%. It's the first time since 2021 that OSU has raised tuition. The University of Oklahoma is raising its tuition and fees for the fifth year in a row. Nonprofit newsroom Oklahoma Voice reports the legislature appropriated more than $1 billion to the state's higher education institutions next year. However, that only covers a fraction of their costs. In Oklahoma City, I'm Robbie Korth.
1: And this is KWGS.
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5: 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I'm Leila Faldin.
6: I'm Michelle Martin.
7: And I'm A. Martinez. At the beginning of the new film, The Invite, a line from an Oscar Wilde play pops up on the screen. It goes, "One should always be in love. That is the reason one should never marry." The Invite is a story of a marriage on the ropes. Olivia Wilde, no relation to Oscar, plays Angela. Seth Rogen plays Joe. They are at each other's throats right from the start.
8: What is this?
9: That's a rug.
8: Did you buy this rug because the neighbors are coming?
9: Oh my God.
7: Angela is frantically preparing to host a dinner party for a mysterious new couple living in the apartment above them. Joe is not keen on having them over. The couple brings a dessert to the party and a shocking proposal.
8: Just to be clear, you, her, and me.
10: Yes.
8: Me too.
10: Yes, also you.
7: The Invite was directed by...

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1: Good morning, I'm Rory Gallimore at the BBC. A court in Germany has sentenced a man to life in prison for a deadly attack on a Christmas market in the city of Magdeburg. The Saudi national drove a car into crowds in 2024, killing a child and five women. The BBC's Bethany Bell reports.
2: Prosecutors said Talib al-Abdul Mohsen, a refugee, planned the attack well in advance and had acted alone. They said his motives were primarily personal. A psychiatric expert said he had a narcissistic personality disorder and an overwhelming need for attention.
1: Two tropical storms are closing in on Japan, prompting evacuation orders for hundreds of thousands of people. Further south, there's already been torrential rain and flooding in Taiwan. And with the help of artificial intelligence, researchers have managed to read an entire papyrus scroll that was charred by the eruption of Mount Vesuvius. It was recovered from a library in Herculaneum, which was buried under ash nearly 2,000 years ago. Professor Brent Seals was involved in the project.
3: The first step is to get a characterization of what's inside each scroll, and we use X-ray for that. And the AI comes in when we try to interpret that data by understanding the complex folds of the papyrus and by trying to understand the evidence of the ink. It's really difficult to see it with the naked eye, and the AI is great at amplifying that evidence so that we can see it better.
1: I'm Rory Gallimore at the BBC in London.
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0: It's Morning Edition from NPR News. I'm Leila Faldin.
8: And I'm Michelle Martin. In the World Cup, Team USA lost Thursday night to Turkey in the final minutes. Despite the setback, the U.S. won its group and will move on to the knockout stage. Throughout the U.S., soccer fans are counting on the World Cup to grow love for the game, and that includes on campuses of historically black colleges and universities, or HBCUs. Aiding in that quest might be the fact that 13 black players are on the U.S. men's team roster this year, the most ever for an American team, and they're having an impact, including Brooklyn-born striker Phelan Balogun, who became the first U.S. player to score two goals in a World Cup game last week. From member station WUNC, Leonida Inge brings us the story of a new HBCU club hoping to build on that new visibility.
9: A DJ blasts music as teams of six players each hit the field at a stadium in Durham, North Carolina. 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
10: Oh!
9: Athletes cheer each other on. 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
9: The tournament organizer, HBCU FC, says the goal is to amplify black college culture through the global game of soccer. Raymond Brooks is the group's social media hype man. He says it's been hard work trying to get the word out.
14: We were going door to door to students, classrooms, HBCUs. 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Soccer? At a HBCU? I've never heard of that.
9: Brooks, who is black, played soccer at Mars Hill University in Western North Carolina, a predominantly white school. He says he didn't have a strong HBCU option for soccer.
14: If you look at a lot of person of color athletes now today is playing soccer at these big NCAA schools, they kind of, I wouldn't say regret their decisions, but they sometimes wonder and reflect what would happen maybe at a different school.
9: It may be hard to find a strong HBCU men's soccer team, but there was one in the early 1970s when Howard University won a national championship in men's soccer. Today, most of the soccer players at HBCUs are women. Emma Brown just finished up her freshman year at Virginia State University.
10: Definitely for Virginia State women's soccer, we're not just a soccer team, but we definitely are a family. And we're sisters.
9: Her teammate, Tatiana Ward, says their sisterhood is strong because it's needed on the field, where most of their opponents don't look like them. There have been jeers and stares, she says.
12: I know there's been several teams who have called us names and say that we are aggressive, we're loud, we're ghetto, but we just play our game and just let that speak for itself.
9: But at this soccer classic, there are a lot of high fives and support.
15: And that is game, with Equality FC winning the HBCU FC Classic.
9: The young players say they hope the excitement around the World Cup will help create a soccer fan base at HBCUs as well. For NPR News, I'm Leonita Inge in Durham, North Carolina.

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1: This is KWGS. A new report adds details to accusations that Oklahoma Governor Kevin Stitt used political influence to reduce a friend's drunk driving sentence. Natalie Armour has the latest.
2: A multi-county grand jury found that Stitt called his friend and donor, Rod Polston, just 2 hours before Polston's wife was approved for early release from prison. This was one of 16 phone calls between Stitt and Rod Polston after Sarah Polston pleaded guilty to driving drunk and nearly killing another driver in Norman in 2023. Earlier this year, Sarah was released with an ankle monitor just 73 days into her 8-year prison sentence. Details about Stitt's phone calls reportedly come from a newly released grand jury report. In an earlier report, grand jurors concluded Sarah Polston was given special treatment, which Stitt denies. The Polstons each donated $13,900 to Stitt's two successful campaigns for governor. They also reportedly hosted a fundraiser for Stitt at their Norman home. In Oklahoma City, I'm Natalie Armour.
1: Tuition and fees will rise for students at 16 Oklahoma public universities this fall. Robbie Korth reports the increases were all given final approval by Oklahoma State Board of Regents for Higher Education yesterday.
3: On average, Oklahoma college students will see a 2.2% increase in tuition across the state. Oklahoma State University students will see the largest increase, approximately 4.7%. It's the first time since 2021 that OSU has raised tuition. The University of Oklahoma is raising its tuition and fees for the fifth year in a row. Nonprofit newsroom Oklahoma Voice reports the legislature appropriated more than $1 billion to the state's higher education institutions next year. However, that only covers a fraction of their costs. In Oklahoma City, I'm Robbie Korth.
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0: 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I'm Leila Fadel.
5: And I'm Michelle Martin. In the shadow of Indonesia's highly active Mount Merapi, traditional community radio networks are being replaced by smartphones and social media for information about disasters. But there's a trade-off for faster warnings. Naina Rao has more.
6: On the slopes of Indonesia's Mount Merapi, farmer Mujianto unlocks a building he helped keep alive for years. 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In the early 2000s, government warnings often struggled to reach Merapi's remote mountain villages. So local farmers pooled their own money and built MMC FM, a community radio station, from scratch. It aired live reports from people working on the volcano slopes like this one back in 2007. Today, the station is silent. Its equipment broke during the pandemic, and volunteers couldn't afford repairs. But Mujianto says that's not the main reason it disappeared.
7: 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With digitalization, they now want visuals.
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1: This is KWGS. A new report adds details to accusations that Oklahoma Governor Kevin Stitt used political influence to reduce a friend's drunk driving sentence. Natalie Armour has the latest.
2: A multi-county grand jury found that Stitt called his friend and donor, Rod Polston, just 2 hours before Polston's wife was approved for early release from prison. This was one of 16 phone calls between Stitt and Rod Polston after Sarah Polston pleaded guilty to driving drunk and nearly killing another driver in Norman in 2023. Earlier this year, Sarah was released with an ankle monitor just 73 days into her 8-year prison sentence. Details about Stitt's phone calls reportedly come from a newly released grand jury report. In an earlier report, grand jurors concluded Sarah Polston was given special treatment, which Stitt denies. The Polstons each donated $13,900 to Stitt's two successful campaigns for governor. They also reportedly hosted a fundraiser for Stitt at their Norman home. In Oklahoma City, I'm Natalie Armour.
1: Tuition and fees will rise for students at 16 Oklahoma public universities this fall. Robbie Korth reports the increases were all given final approval by Oklahoma State Board of Regents for Higher Education yesterday.
3: On average, Oklahoma college students will see a 2.2% increase in tuition across the state. Oklahoma State University students will see the largest increase, approximately 4.7%. It's the first time since 2021 that OSU has raised tuition. The University of Oklahoma is raising its tuition and fees for the fifth year in a row. Nonprofit newsroom Oklahoma Voice reports the legislature appropriated more than $1 billion to the state's higher education institutions next year. However, that only covers a fraction of their costs. In Oklahoma City, I'm Robbie Korth.
1: And this is KWGS.
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5: 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I'm Leila Faldin.
6: I'm Michelle Martin.
7: And I'm A. Martinez. At the beginning of the new film, The Invite, a line from an Oscar Wilde play pops up on the screen. It goes, "One should always be in love. That is the reason one should never marry." The Invite is a story of a marriage on the ropes. Olivia Wilde, no relation to Oscar, plays Angela. Seth Rogen plays Joe. They are at each other's throats right from the start.
8: What is this?
9: That's a rug.
8: Did you buy this rug because the neighbors are coming?
9: Oh my God.
7: Angela is frantically preparing to host a dinner party for a mysterious new couple living in the apartment above them. Joe is not keen on having them over. The couple brings a dessert to the party and a shocking proposal.
8: Just to be clear, you, her, and me.
10: Yes.
8: Me too.
10: Yes, also you.
7: The Invite was directed by Olivia Wilde. When we meet her character, Angela is a big ball of anxiety.
9: She is existing on top of a very powerful fault line of tension. And like many people in relationships that last, you know, about 20 years, which is Angela and Joe at the point we meet them, she started out in a way that was a lot more relaxed and then has kind of become unrecognizable to herself, let alone her husband. And I think that Joe, Seth Rogen's character, is in a very similar place. He gave up his dream of being a musician and also has this sense of, if we can keep this family intact, we have not failed, even if we are deeply unhappy.
7: How do you get past that? Well, don't you like reach out to your best friend, your spouse, to try and work these things out? But it seems like they never say a word to each other about these kind of things.
9: They don't. I think the last person most people turn to in that state is the person they really should, which is the other person experiencing it, because it would be too painful to acknowledge that it's real. I think that they would have probably

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7: Senate votes to rein Trump in on Iran. Then a day later, never mind. Trump brings the chaos to Capitol Hill Republicans. From WAMU and NPR in Washington, this is 1A.

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3: You're listening to OS, Outside Source on the BBC World Service. I'm Luke Jones, live in our London newsroom. In a minute, we have news of a shocking spy scandal in Ukraine. Also, we will take you to one portion of the World Cup, our sports correspondent in Philadelphia, ahead of some very interesting group games later on, and particularly lots of excitement amongst Cape Verde fans. We will discuss that and the stress of foreign tourists not tipping in the US.
4: BBC News with Eileen McHugh. Venezuela's interim president has said thousands of people remain unaccounted for 2 days after twin earthquakes hit the north of the country. Delcy Rodriguez said nearly 600 people were known to have died. She said the quakes had destroyed large numbers of buildings. President Trump's former national security adviser John Bolton has pleaded guilty to mishandling national security information. Mr. Bolton described the information as an electronic diary entry that he shared with members of his family. The authorities installed by Russia in Crimea have declared a state of emergency as Ukraine intensifies its attacks on the annexed peninsula. The Moscow-appointed governor announced the move in a social media post but did not specify what it meant in practice. The head of the UN Shipping Agency has urged

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5: The stories of surveyors, visionaries, and even the schemers who helped put Canada together come alive when you ride the historic Rocky Mountaineer.
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10: Live from NPR News in Washington, I'm Louise Schiavone. In Los Angeles, a mistrial has been declared in the case of a man accused of igniting last year's deadly Palisades fire. Defendant Jonathan Rinderknecht faced three charges that could have sent him to prison for 45 years. 10 members of the jury want to acquit him, and 2 held that he was guilty. It's not known if the prosecution will ask for a retrial. 12 people died in the blaze, one of the worst in state history, and thousands of homes were destroyed. Venezuela's president is reporting the death toll from 2 major earthquakes this week is up to 589, with almost 3,000 injured. The quakes, which rank among the strongest in Venezuela in over a century, hit the capital Caracas and surrounding areas. Reporter Manuel Rueda describes the scene on the ground.
11: What people are saying is that some parts of Caracas look like a war zone because many buildings have collapsed entirely. And also in La Guaira, which is a city about an hour away on the Caribbean coast. And because so many buildings have collapsed, people have lost their homes, they're sleeping in parks at night. Even people who perhaps their building didn't collapse are sleeping outside because they're afraid.
10: Reporter Manuel Rueda. Crews from around the world have been arriving in Venezuela to aid in the search and rescue. Crude oil prices are dropping as the supply shock caused by the war with Iran eases. But as NPR's Scott Horsley reports, retail gasoline prices remain elevated.
12: As oil tanker traffic in the Strait of Hormuz begins to come untangled, Saudi Arabia is preparing to start shipping oil once again. Saudi Aramco began loading tankers at its Ras Tanura terminal for the first time in almost 4 months. Crude oil prices have fallen nearly 10% in the last week, with the U.S. benchmark dropping below $70 a barrel. Retail gas and diesel prices have also been inching lower, although AAA says the average price of regular gas is still about 92 cents a gallon higher than when the war with Iran began. Apple is raising prices for MacBooks and iPads, and the price of iPhones is expected to jump as well. The company blames the rising cost of memory chips, sparked by the artificial intelligence boom. Scott Horsley, NPR News, Washington.
10: Chinese authorities report that an aircraft has crashed into Beijing's tallest building. Eyewitnesses say the small plane crashed into the CITIC Tower. From Taipei, Jan Kamenzine-Brumby has more.
13: Photos show 2 damaged glass panels on the outside of the building in Beijing's central business district. Pictures of a small aeroplane tail on the ground have also been circulating on social media. Videos and photos of the crash and the aftermath have been removed from Chinese social media. Authorities have closed off roads surrounding the 108-story skyscraper as dozens of police and emergency vehicles surround the site of the incident. For NPR News, I'm Yang Kamenzine-Brumby in Taipei.
10: On Wall Street, the Dow is up 98. This is NPR News in Washington. A Officials in Ukraine say 3 civilians died and many more were injured in Russian attacks on the Kharkiv region. Moscow's defense ministry is reporting that overnight, Ukraine launched a massive drone attack on Russian regions, Crimea, and surrounding seas. 4 out of 5 Australian teens under 16 say they're still using social media after a nationwide ban took effect. NPR's Maria Godoy reports on the latest in the journal The BMJ.
14: Last December, Australia became the first country in the world to ban children under 16 from having accounts with many social media platforms, including TikTok, Instagram, YouTube, and Snapchat. But a new observational study of 408 Australian teens found that in the early months since it passed, the law has had very little impact, and most teens continue to access social media with their own accounts. Only a small minority of teens said they were required to provide official proof of age to use social media. Some teens said they actively bypassed age restrictions by using fake accounts, other people's accounts, or other measures. The findings come as similar bans are in the works in other countries. Maria Godoy, NPR News.
10: The U.S. lost its final group stage match at the Men's World Cup soccer tournament last night. Turkey beat the U.S. 3-2. The U.S. team played without many of its starters because of yellow cards and having already secured a spot in the tournament's knockout round. 32 teams are moving on to the World Cup soccer knockout round. I'm Louise Schiavone, NPR News, Washington.
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16: We're celebrating Canada Day and the 4th of July on today's Travel with Rick Steves. We'll hear how the Rocky Mountaineer train line helped to tie Canada together. And we'll pick our favorites from among the Gulf Islands and British Columbia. Plus, a sort of real-life Where's Waldo shares his enthusiasm for America after getting up close with people in each of the 50 states. He tried his hand at the local crafts in every major city in the USA. I am a sucker for historic and scenic train rides, and Canada has a train ride that is both, which captured the imagination of train lover and grandpa Rick Antonsen. He's written about the joy of this train, especially through the eyes of his 10-year-old travel buddy, his grandson Riley. Rick's book is Train Beyond the Mountains, and Rick joins us now to share some of his memories about this train and why we might want to give it a whirl ourselves. Rick, thanks for being here.
17: So good to see you again, and nice to be able to talk about travel.
16: Wonderful. It's great, and it's so wonderful to be sitting across from a person who has a Canadian accent.
17: Thank you very much.
16: Hey, your book, Train Beyond the Mountains, Journeys on the Rocky Mountaineer, it celebrates a remarkable train line that really helped tie Canada together. It seems to me it's important historically for the past, and it's also important touristically today for people who want to enjoy the amazing Canadian Rockies. Let's start with the history. What's the big deal about this train, the Rocky Mountaineer?
17: Well, there was a national dream, which was to have then the colony of British Columbia become a province and join all of Canada. It really kept it from becoming part of Washington State. And the commitment of the government in Ottawa was to build a railway. So the Canadian Pacific Railway is historic, but the challenges of the geography through the Rocky Mountains, which today is celebrated because of the scenery, but at the time, you're told as an engineer, you've got to make a tunnel through there. You've got to go down the Fraser Canyon. Very, very difficult, which makes for a spectacular route for the Rocky Mountaineer.
16: And roughly what age was that? What years was the?
17: We're in the 1880s, 1890s.
16: 1880s,
17: they're doing the surveys.
16: The same thing was going on in Italy when Italy was uniting. They had to lash it together by train lines. Of course, the same thing was going in the United States with our Western movement.
17: Absolutely,
16: and
17: yes.
16: I didn't know we could have had British Columbia had it not been for your engineers that tied it to Eastern Canada.
17: Well, and it was dodgy for a long time. And in fact, when the route didn't get railed properly quickly, there was talk, well, maybe we'll go back and join Washington State, become part of the U.S. So that was a very real imaginable.
2: You know, back 150 years ago, the engineering of this was quite a challenge, and the Rockies are a formidable barrier. What were some of the challenges they just had from an engineering point of view to accomplish this and tie Vancouver with the rest of Canada?
17: Part of it was that they were working 12 months of the year, which is great when you're in the summer, you can get the crews everywhere, and then all of a sudden it's winter and you're dealing with snow slides, and they didn't have yet snow sheds so they could protect the rails. So even the supply trains would get stuck in the snow, and it was very, very difficult. You've got steep inclines that they now have worked around. They did the spiral tunnels, which travelers on the Rocky Mountain here get to go through, which were a Swiss engineering marvel, where you go in and circle around.
2: And they engineered that 100 years ago, more
17: yes.
2: than that. Because I've seen that in Norway. They've got a spiral tunnel of a train line.
17: They do, indeed. In fact, I was just in Norway and on the train.
2: It's just like, what a concept, a corkscrew to go up and then carry on. And you got to gain that altitude somehow.
17: And they started at either end and met within a couple of feet of one another.
2: That blows me away that they could do that then, 100 years
17: that
2: ago.
17: That they could do it today.
2: Yeah,
17: still marvels.
2: Exactly. Rick Antonsen chronicles the history of the Canadian West in his book, Train Beyond the Mountains, Journeys on the Rocky Mountaineer, and in an updated edition of the classic Slumach's Gold, In Search of a Legend and a Curse. His website is rickantonsen.com. Rick, what was your work as vice president at Rocky Mountaineer?
17: Well, I was there at the start in the early 1990s, so 3 years.
2: And so the start of the sightseeing version of with the glass domes and all of that.
17: That's correct. So my job was the sales and the marketing, and I often say all the loose ends because it was a startup.
2: Right.
17: And the train had been designed to take people through the Rockies in particular during the daylight. So you begin in Banff, and then you're on the train all day. You overnight in hotels in Kamloops, then on the train again to Vancouver. Or you can do it in
2: right.
17: reverse. So it was a really exciting time. We were learning everything, getting it going. So here it is, you know, almost 30 years later, and I wanted to go back, see all the changes, because by now they have those gorgeous domes. As one traveler called it, it's the glass train, because you can look
2: yeah.
17: everywhere, almost feel like you touch the mountains.
2: I just love that. I mean, Switzerland's really into that, and I
17: right.
2: like to sit there, and I kick my legs up on the ottoman in front of me, and I just go back, and I've got these glorious mountains cruising overhead. Because of that beautiful, stunning dome. And of course, that gig of yours as vice president of Trainline is long gone, but you've got recent memories of sharing this with your grandson, Riley. Tell us more about that. That's a pretty exciting way to do it.
17: One of the things that I've learned of recent is something that I would call intergenerational travel. But one of the fellow passengers on Rocky Mountaineer talked about parents, grandparents traveling with the younger generation, and he called it legacy travel. And I love the term. He said, you know, most people, when they pass, they leave a checkbook legacy. They're leaving behind some money. But he said, what a grandparent traveling with a grandchild does is leave the legacy of travel, the insights. And another passenger has said to me, you know, Rick, this trip means the world to you today. In 20 years, it'll mean the world to your 10-year-old grandson, Riley.
2: This is Travel with Rick Steves. We're talking with Rick Antonsen about Canada's popular and historic Rocky Mountaineer train ride. And Rick is a former president and CEO of Tourism Vancouver. He served as an ambassador for the Vancouver 2010 Olympics, and he was a vice president at the train line itself, Rocky Mountaineer. His book is Train Beyond the Mountains, and it raves about that venerable train line in Canada. Rick, what were some of the great moments as a grandfather on that train with Riley?
17: He initially walked down and found the observation deck at the back. So you've got two levels. The top is the dome where everybody is, and then you take turns going down for a lovely meal service. But at the back of the lower level is a, say, 10-foot by 10-foot observation deck. Riley became fascinated with that. He'd leave behind his electronics, which I was worried he'd spend too much time on, and he'd say, I'm going to the deck. And we'd go down there, and he'd get in the corner, and he would spend literally hours, the wind blowing through his face and into his eyes and all over his hair. He would look at dilapidated buildings and say, somebody once lived there. What happened, Grandpa? He'd wave at a school bus at a crossing when we were going along. He said, those kids are going to school.
2: This is at an open-air observation deck.
17: Open-air
2: on the
17: observation
2: train.
17: Deck on the train.
2: There's a beautiful photograph in your book about that. I love it because one of my least favorite things about a European train is the sign next to the window that says it's dangerous to lean out.
18: Because I've always got that window down and I'm always leaning out and I think, okay, I'll be well aware if something's going to come off and decapitate me, I'll pull my head in. But the Rocky Mountaineer has those observation decks.
17: And it's terrific. The other thing is that there are people gathering there all the time.
18: Yes.
17: And they would talk about other trains they've traveled all over the world. Mm-hmm. They'd talk about how they wish they brought their grandchild along on a trip and how they're planning to do that because they would see. Because most of the audience is a sort of an over 50 crowd, a little bit of the cassette era.
18: Yeah.
17: And I had lots of other people volunteering to be the grandparent for a couple of hours if I wanted to go on my own and read a book.
18: And what you wrote about in your book, Train Beyond the Mountains, was that each mile of the track uncovers stories of historic characters, pioneers, explorers, surveyors, schemers, and visionaries. What a treat for a grandpa to have his grandson there and to be wonderstruck by the guys who did this back in an age when it really was quite an astounding engineering accomplishment and important for Canada.
17: Important for Canada, important for North America. It established that in the West there would for sure be this border between the two countries and all of the juxtapositions that have come from that. But it's also a story of indigenous peoples who were were hosts, often in a very interrupted way, but they were hosts to the newcomers with European backgrounds. That didn't always work out well for indigenous peoples, and the train commentary on board does a very good job of familiarizing travelers with the history that goes thousands of years back.
18: Rick, we've just got a couple more minutes, and I want to talk about the Rocky Mountaineer today as a touristic experience. How is it designed so that you get immersed in the nature? Tell us about the actual experience.
17: It's a marvel, and there's a reason that this has become one of the most famous trains in the world. It's extraordinarily comfortable to be on board, but it's the overarching glass domes that give you a sense of constantly being drawn. You can relax and read or talk to other people, but you're always being drawn visually to take a peek through the dome. And the routes go Banff, Kamloops, Vancouver, or reverse. They go between Jasper and Kamloops and Vancouver. Grandson Riley and I were on this as well. From Vancouver, you overnight in Whistler. Then next day you overnight in Quesnel. So you're through the Cariboo where the gold rush happened. Fascinating stuff. And then up to Jasper. We had the opportunity to spend more time in the Rockies after that, which really rounded out this rough sort of circular tour. Everyone you encounter was having what many said was the trip of a lifetime.
18: This is an amazing experience from a travel and a train lover's point of view. If the awards that the Rocky Mountaineer has won is any indication, you mentioned in your book, you're awarded as the world's leading travel experience by train by the World Travel Awards Association, the world's leading luxury train award 3 times. It's amazing. And as I think about it, a lot of times I like to sleep on trains, but I'm glad on this particular train, you don't want to miss the scenery. So you have overnight stops, right?
17: That's absolutely true. You're in awe and you're a little humbled by the geography and you're thrilled to be on a journey. If there's ever a time to be in the moment, it's on a train. And a train is like a continuum of moments after moments after moments.
18: And from a practical point of view, it starts and ends, regardless of which way you're going, in places where you could enjoy a little extra time also. Let's close our conversation. Just if you can think of a favorite moment you had as grandpa with Riley.
17: You know, he said to me at one point, "You're not as easy to travel with as I thought you'd be." And it reminded me sometimes how I became a grandfather in the moment, almost trying to smother him with my enthusiasms and tell him a whole bunch of other stuff. And I'll tell you, we just had a couple of weeks together and we were in Norway, which is my family heritage as well on my dad's side. So we got to his great-great-grandfather's farm. And at the end, we're flying home. And I said, "Gee, it's been 2 weeks together, Riley." I said, "Do you think we'll have separation anxiety when we get home?" And he looked me in the eye and he said, "You might."
18: That is great. Rick Antonsen, thank you so much for joining us and continued happy travels.
17: Thank you very much and same to you. Safe passage on all your journeys.

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1: 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On a Friday, we've got a flood watch in effect through 7 a.m. tomorrow morning. And for this afternoon, partly sunny skies. Good chance of scattered showers and thunderstorms this afternoon. We'll look for a high around 90 degrees. Heat index values for this afternoon could be as high as 101. And tonight, a good chance of more showers and storms, partly cloudy, low at 76.
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0: She was born on the Dakota Prairie and raised and schooled in New England. But when Chandler O'Leary and her husband landed in Tacoma, Washington, they knew they had found home. Chandler took a sketchbook with her everywhere she went. She turned her many visits to the nearby San Juan Islands of Washington State and the neighboring Gulf Islands of British Columbia into a guide. Her book, On Island Time, A Traveler's Atlas, is filled with her charming illustrations of small towns with candy-hued storefronts and the everyday images of life near the sea in the Pacific Northwest. Sadly, Chandler died of a severe case of pneumonia just a few weeks after we recorded our interview with her. So we present Chandler's Travel with Rick Steves interview about Canada's Gulf Islands as a tribute to her talent and memory.
3: Thanks for having me, Rick.
0: Yeah, so I got to get the terminology right because we've got the same archipelago of islands and it's cut by the American-Canadian border.
3: That's right.
0: So south of the border, San Juans.
3: Yep.
0: North of the border, Gulf Islands.
3: Yep.
0: The body of water, which I used to always think of as Juan de Fuca Strait, Strait of Georgia, Puget Sound, now collectively...
3: The Salish Sea.
0: The Salish Sea.
3: Yep. And the Gulf comes from, it used to be called the Gulf of Georgia, but yeah. That's no more either.
0: So I like the Salish Sea.
3: I like the Salish Sea too.
0: That's to remember the original inhabitants.
3: Yes, the
0: Native
3: Coast
0: Americans.
3: Salish peoples, and there are many different cultural groups there, but they have been there for millennia, so it's so nice to honor them.
0: And I noticed in your book you talked about Native American culture, especially, I think you find more of it in the Canadian side. Mm. You can actually see totem poles in the original place where they stood.
3: Yes, it depends where you go, and it depends on which culture was there and what kind of carving they might do. But yes, there's so many examples everywhere from Vancouver up to all the way up to the tip of Vancouver Island and in between.
0: Well, it's like a tide pool of nature and culture on a vast scale. And of course, the thing that makes these islands so characteristic, I think, is they're buffered from the open sea by this massive island, Vancouver Island. Let's start off with Vancouver Island. What do we know about Vancouver Island?
3: Well, it is the largest island on the west coast of North America. And I've driven as much as you can drive on that island, and it is massive. It feels like you're driving forever. It protects the smaller islands in the inland waters from the open Pacific. So it's kind of created this whole ecosystem.
0: And
3: just
0: conversely, on the wild side, you've got shipwrecks and massive salmon.
3: The graveyard of the Pacific.
0: Yeah. Oh, man. And I've always been mystified or enamored by the ocean side of Vancouver Island. But, of course, most of the people and all the tourism is on the lee side of the island.
3: Yeah. It's good to think of it that way.
0: On the south tip, we have a little bit of Britain.
3: Yes, we do in
0: Jolly
3: Victoria.
0: Old England.
3: You can have a cup of tea. You can sit under a totem pole with your cup of tea, if you please. It's this really interesting cultural pastiche of all these different people who have been there throughout the years. Also, Chinese culture there, Hawaiian culture.
0: Oh, yeah. Chandler, way at the far north of the region that we're calling the Gulf Islands is a very popular place with yachters and maybe otters too, but yachters for sure. And that's Desolation Sound.
3: Yes. So there's up there are the Discovery Islands, which is this huge archipelago in this labyrinth of inlets and bays and sounds. And most of it can only be reached by boaters.
0: Yeah.
3: But there's a couple of islands in there that you can take a ferry to. There's Quadra Island and there's Cortez Island.
0: My mom and dad lived for the islands and they had a boat. And we would go to Desolation Sound and meet other boaters up there. And I remember when they would turn the corner and enter that sound, they would see a mountain on the horizon. It looked a lot like the Matterhorn.
3: Ah, Mount Denman.
0: Mount Denman, yeah. And they'd all put their thumb up, like their thumbs up. And it was just that now we're home.
3: Yeah.
0: And, you know, it was this desolate. It's called Desolation Sound, apparently.
3: For a reason.
0: By Spanish explorers when they got up there. And it is desolate, but it's also curiously warm. And I swam up there and there's just balmy water.
3: Yeah, it's surprising how you have these little pockets that are different from everything that's around it, or little microclimates on some of the islands.
0: That's it, yeah. In fact, that part of the British Columbia coast is called the Sunshine Coast, I think.
3: I think that's a little bit of a lie.
0: Yeah, that's kind of like
3: it's
0: calling...
3: It's more of a tourist slogan.
0: It's like calling Greenland, Greenland.
3: Exactly.
0: But when you go up the Sunshine Coast, you get to literally the end of the road. Mm-hmm. And the very end of Highway 101 is a little town called Lund.
3: Lund.
0: And from there, it's the leaping off point for those places.
3: For Desolation Sound.
0: For Desolation Sound.
3: You know, and it's funny, when you go to Lund, there's a sign that says, it says the end of the road, but then somebody's crossed out end and it says start.
0: The start of the road. Well, it depends on which way you look at it. But one thing I remember when I was a kid in the Gulf Islands was narrows. This is where there's a narrow stretch, and when the tide is rushing, the water is forced through there and it creates whirlpools and it creates a surf. And it creates all sorts of danger for a boat. My dad would, maybe he was just being dramatic for us kids, but he would go around in circles a couple of times to work up a full head of steam, and then we'd go crashing through that surf. But people now kayak through that.
3: I'm not brave enough to do that. I do kayak sometimes, but not like that.
0: I think you featured that in here. I guess you were sitting on the shore with your sketch pad.
3: Yeah. I like to kayak in very calm waters.
0: You know, it occurred to me, your name is Chandler O'Leary, and I thought, what does Chandler mean? And I looked it up, and Chandler is a shop that outfits boaters.
3: Boaters,
0: right?
3: Yes. And so on my research trips to these islands and all my vacations up here, I see my name over and over again.
0: That's so good. I think it's so right. Chandler O'Leary was a gifted illustrator and creative author. She compiled a fun guide to Americana-themed road trips on the West Coast. It's called The Best Coast, a Road Trip Atlas. She spoke with us on Travel with Rick Steves in 2023 about her book on the islands of Washington and British Columbia. It's called On Island Time. Chandler passed away from a sudden illness a few weeks later. You can find links to Chandler's interviews with us at ricksteves.com/radio. And view her urban art legacy on the streets of Tacoma, Washington. Chandler, when we think about it, we have to think about access.

0: way to vagabond your way up the Inland Passage all the way to Alaska. Talk to me a little bit about the Gulf Islands proper. We've been talking about Vancouver Island and Victoria, which is the big tourist attraction, Desolation Sound where yachters go. But, you know, that whole body of, collection of islands between Victoria and Vancouver, just north of the border, the Gulf Islands. What are your highlights? What should we know about those islands?
1: So what most people think of as the Gulf Islands or the Southern Gulf Islands is this cluster, this archipelago. It's the Canadian half of a larger archipelago that includes the San Juan Islands in Washington State. And the Southern Gulf Islands are a major tourist destination for Canadians and for international tourists also. Salt Spring Island is probably the most famous. It's also the most populous. About 30,000 people living there, I believe. And it's kind of, there's a lot of backpackers there. There's a lot of kind of hippie types and wellness types because, of course, there are hot springs on the island. But it's a great place for artsy types. There's a studio tour. Also farm, there's a lot of artisanal farmland there. There are heritage orchards there. They have an apple festival every October. That's just fantastic.
0: Salt Spring Island.
1: Salt Spring Island.
0: Okay.
1: So that's the one that everybody seems to know about. But there's a whole bunch of others that you can get to on a ferry. Then you don't need your own boat. There's an inter-island ferry that goes from Vancouver Island to Salt Spring to Main Island to Galliano Island to Saturna Island and to Pender Island.
0: Okay. And in there you'll find historic ports and charming farmsteads. And
1: yes. You can kind of choose what fits your personality. If you want to get away from humans, go to Saturna Island. There's hardly anybody there and it's windswept and beautiful. If you want to have a spa day, go to Galliano Island. If you want to have the local history and the little quirks, go to Main Island. There's a little tiny museum there, little farm
0: stands. I love the kind of the cozy, romantic, old world charm. You go, you know, if you're biking around one of those islands, you'll find farm stands where they're selling, you know, homemade jams and chutneys and vinegar on the honor system.
1: On the honor system. I love it. Or bouquets of flowers or eggs. You need eggs on your bike? I don't know, but they've got them.
0: And eccentric people. My memories are, you know, getting up in the morning, get in the dinghy and go across the bay. And there's an eccentric old guy who innovated this kind of breakfast, like sort of a breakfast jack or something where you got a piece of bread, a piece of cheese, an egg, a piece of ham. And then he cooks it in a coffee tin and he had a thriving business
1: That's
0: going
1: great.
0: On.
1: That's great.
0: Yeah. And he was famous in the bay and he was the eccentric old guy down there that was earning a living, selling all the boaters their breakfast.
1: That's fantastic. You know, the other thing that's a tradition on some of these islands is hitchhiking. And you think about, oh, is this safe to hitchhike? But it absolutely is there. And in fact, on Pender Island and a few of the others, they have car stops that are kind of like bus stops. You can wait there, stick your thumb out, and hitch a ride.
0: Chandra, if you could just share with me your most memorable or enjoyable experience in the Gulf Islands.
1: Oh, it's so hard to pick one.
0: I know.
1: But I think for me, it's finding all the little homemade quirks that people have. So they have funny mailboxes or they'll hang a Sasquatch upside down from a tree so you can find their driveway when you're looking for their house.
0: Nice.
1: Or, you know, a hockey stick with a flag coming off of it. Little homemade bus stops so their kids can wait for the bus without getting wet in the rain. It's those little things that really feel like the islands to me. It feels like you're in your own little world, but it's completely unique and it's very, everybody's put their own mark on it.
0: Yeah. I've got the same charm for going to these islands. I don't get a lot of souvenirs when I'm traveling.
1: No.
0: But I've got two things in my house that came from these islands that we're talking about. A beautiful example of pottery made on the island and also a beautiful embroidery made on the island. And every island seems to have its marketplace. If it has a community, they've got their summer market.
1: Absolutely.
0: Every Saturday or whatever.
1: Yep.
0: And that's when they all come together and they celebrate what they've been making and what they want to share.
1: That's right. I'd love that. They have things like free stores where people donate things and you can pick it up. And they have festivals to celebrate whatever they're growing there in that season. I just love that. Thank you so much.

As a daughter of immigrants from India, Anu Taranath grew up in America feeling like she was caught between two cultures. Now she consults international travelers and coaches students at the University of Washington on how to deal with the discomfort and challenges they might experience in their travels and in their studies in other cultures. Dr. Taranath's book, Beyond Guilt Trips, Mindful Travel in an Unequal World, has won a number of awards. It was even named one of the best travel books of all time by Oprah Magazine. She joins us now on Travel with Rick Steves to look at how American travelers can be ready to build connections.

0: connections across cultures and foster a global perspective. Dr. Tarana, thanks for joining us.
1: Hi there.
0: I'll call you Anu. Is that okay?
1: Yes, please.
0: Now, we live in a country that is the dominant culture on this planet in a lot of ways, and I think it's natural for a country that lives in a massive culture to tend to be ethnocentric, as opposed to people who live in a small country. Smaller countries, harder to think you're the norm. What's the value of Americans traveling and getting to know our world?
1: Many Americans don't know too much about what happens outside of their borders. They haven't had to. And traveling is one way of making that kind of knowledge palatable and in front of you. It's right there.
0: You can't change the channel.
1: It's right happening there. It's right in front
0: face.
1: Of you.
0: Yeah.
1: It's live.
0: Right.
1: What it means to be outside of your own borders and boundaries is you see the ways that people are doing incredible work fighting for the rights of their community. They're working to create space for people to live vibrant and joyful lives. That is humbling for Americans to see. Americans perhaps have a sense that we are the center of all that is good. And no, actually, there's so much goodness around the world.
0: You know, it's reasonable for a very good, thoughtful, you know, high-minded American to really believe that we are the pinnacle of goodness and that we have a unique angle on that. And it is quite humbling to travel. I always say India, which is your heritage, is my favorite country because it just really wallops my ethnocentrism.
1: Yes.
0: It makes me less self-assured.
1: Self-assured. It makes you have to question everything that you thought you knew about identity, power, what it means to have privilege in the world. You know, we have a sense these days that we're part of a global community, right? We all want to be global citizens. That's a buzzword, buzz phrase at universities these days. And I think instead of simply going for Ethiopian on a Monday and having Vietnamese on a Thursday and kind of thinking that's what global citizenship looks like, I think it's actually more of an opportunity to think about the links between us and them, any us and them that you want to think of.
0: Did you mean going to a restaurant for Ethiopian one
1: day? Yes, yes.
0: Okay, that's one way to be global.
1: Right.
0: You could be an expert in that kind of globalism and still be very insular.
1: Absolutely, right? And so really rethinking what we mean about being a global citizen.
0: Okay, well, that's your mission. I suppose that's part of your reason for getting a paycheck at the University of Washington is help these students get the most out of their travel experience. And that's very important for a well-rounded education, a higher education
1: Absolutely.
0: Now in our country.
1: Yes.
0: So what might a student or family sending a student abroad be more mindful about so that student can get have the right mindset? You got to pack a certain mindset to have
1: Yes.
0: a good trip. What mindset should we pack?
1: I would probably shift that question a little bit and say it's less the mindset that we pack and more the mindset that we unpack. We've got a lot of unpacking to do as Americans. Americans are enthusiastic and kind-hearted in so many ways. Americans often haven't had to struggle. Many Americans, I won't say all, but many Americans, especially those that I see on my programs, they haven't had to struggle as much as perhaps other kinds of Americans or many people around the world. And so how do you figure out who somebody else is in the world unless you think about what it's like to be them? How do you figure out what it's like to be someone in your community?
0: So what is your challenge these days with American students
1: and
0: how they relate to the other 96% of humanity?
1: I am so fortunate. My students are good-intentioned. They're thoughtful. They're kind. Many of my students come back from foreign study, from study abroad, rethinking travel itself. They're really glad that they went and had the opportunity to see and experience, but they're unhappy with the way that travel often unfolds, with folks from the privileged global north going into perhaps less privileged global south environments, maybe on a, one can say, poverty tour, slum tour, to go and see things.
0: And this is an awkward thing for me because I'm a very fortunate person and I can travel anywhere I like. And I like to go to the developing world and I like to walk through the barrio and talk to people and see people grinding their corn into, little cakes and hear about their struggles and look at their adorable children and see the ladies down at the well with the jugs on their head.
1: Those are the typical images that come up, right?
0: Typical images, yeah.
1: Right.
0: But in a certain way, it's voyeurism. I have a round-trip ticket, and I can come home and contribute to a charity or whatever. But there's a matter of stewardship to me. If you're going to spend that kind of money and you really care about those people, you need to come home and to me, be a global citizen, the way you live your life and the way you vote?
1: I think of it as in terms of going from a me to a we mindset, right? We are often thinking about ourselves and only ourselves. What happens if we widen the scope? I think the most incredible comment I've received from a student is somebody who came back from India with me and said, you know, I think the most important thing that I've learned here is that it's kind of just like my home.
2: Wow.
1: It's sort of different, of course, in so many ways, but it's also just filled with regular people doing regular things. And I did not know that before. It seems so small, but it's actually a very important, profound comment.
0: We're all just trying to make it on this planet. It's so exciting to think that travel can actually be a good investment of time and energy if we can all learn more to have empathy with each other. Dr. Anu Taranath, best wishes with your work as a teacher with an ever more important topic.
1: Thanks very much.
3: 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Daniel Siddiqui found that graduating with an economics degree during a recession and no job offers required a few creative steps outside his comfort zone. He left home in California to meet the people of every major city in America and learn what they do for a living. He explains next on Travel with Rick Steves.
4: 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Flood watch in effect through 7 a.m. tomorrow morning. For this afternoon, partly sunny skies and a good chance of scattered showers and thunderstorms, high at 90 degrees. Heat index values for this afternoon could be as high as 101 tonight. Again, a good chance of showers and thunderstorms. We'll look for a low at 76, and then tomorrow, high at 92 degrees with a 40% chance of more showers and storms.
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0: Daniel Siddiqui has made a career out of visiting every major city in the United States again and again, landing him the title of the most traveled person in America. He figures he's been to each of the 50 states at least 20 times so far, and he's not slowing down. Daniel recently traveled to 50 major American cities and found time to work in each city. What started out as a post-college experiment to find a job has turned into a passion for uncovering the history and the culture that define what makes each place unique. He documents the most original aspects of each city in his book, Piecing Together America, serving the best features and craftsmanship of every major city. Daniel joins us now to explore the threads that connect us as a nation. Daniel, thanks for being here.
9: Thank you very much, Rick, for having me.
0: So you've been to all 50 states at least 20 times each.
9: Yeah. Like you said, I could probably keep on going because there's so much to discover.
0: Now, I got to say, simple numbers don't really mean how much you've experienced in those places. So you could be in a city 100 times and not really have had a great travel experience. What do you do to make sure that, the visit is real?
9: Yeah, these are all authentic as they possibly can be because I focus on a particular assignment. For instance, this recent book, Piecing Together America, was about craftsmanship. And I wanted to learn hands-on from the locals and those who really carry on a legacy, whether it's making a surfboard in San Diego, to graffiti art in New York City, to making a crab mallet in Baltimore, Maryland. So I really focus on like the iconic industries and pastimes.
0: You know, my dad was a piano technician, and he was old school, and he had all this, the crocus cloth and the mix of spit and glue and all sorts of stuff to make it just right on the piano, you know. And I get the sense that that old-fashioned craftsmanship, that love of quality is sort of getting priced out by mass production and cheap imports and so on. You've made a study of craftsmanship around the United States. Do you feel like it's an endangered thing, or is it young and vital and healthy?
9: Oh, no, it's kind of almost a lost art as a whole. But of course, there's individuals still practicing it and trying to carry the legacies.
0: Does a craftsperson have to decide to make a financial sacrifice in order to be ideological about his craft?
9: I would say, when I think about it, I would say a lot of them are still considered starving artists, but some of them make it a very lucrative career. Like the gentleman who has been doing it for 30 years making surfboards in San Diego, he's in high demand, and surfboards are not cheap. So yeah, he does pretty well.
0: So I suppose that goes to the consumer, really. That's where the buck stops.
9: Yeah.
0: Are people willing to pay for that?
9: Absolutely.
0: I just went to a woman who's an artisan in our town of making frames for paintings.
9: Mm-hmm.
0: And you know, you pay as much for the frame sometimes as the painting.
9: Yeah.
0: But she is an artisan. And I just had such a great experience being with her as she figured out what's the best frame for this piece of art. And then, you know, it's expensive, but it's a craft and it's a beautiful thing.
9: I mean, since we were here in Washington, I was in Spokane recently and stayed at the Davenport Hotel.
0: Oh, yeah.
9: And you look at their lobby, it is the most ornate craftsmanship. You can't replace it.
0: You know, there's two dimensions of that. You can pay to make it, but you can also take time to enjoy it. That's just as important. And,
9: yeah.
0: And you did exactly that, because I've been in that hotel lobby there. Everybody in Spokane is so proud of the Davenport Hotel.
9: Mm-hmm.
0: And you look around and your jaw literally drops.
9: Yeah, the photos did not do justice for that. It was just so that remarkable.
0: Right.
9: Made you real prideful of being an American, and that's kind of why I did this book.
0: You wrote that America is the home of innovators, pioneers, and game changers.
9: Mm-hmm.
0: So this is among the craftsmen and the craftswomen that you met.
9: Mm-hmm.
0: What are a couple examples of your favorites?
9: Well, they're all in my home now, and they're all my offices decorated with all these. That's basically what was the vision. I said, my office looks really empty. I'm very obsessed with America, if you can't tell. And I wanted a piece of every city. And
0: you've
9: so
0: got a piece of every city.
9: Every city is in there.
0: As done by handmade craftspeople.
9: All handmade craftsmanship.
0: Oh my goodness.
9: Even signs from Indianapolis, because, you know, it's a crossroads America. So I made a road sign.
0: Paint a picture. Take me into your office. What would strike me? What would I see if I walked into your office?
9: Well,
0: right,
9: you
0: now
9: see a graffiti art saying Brooklyn. And I learned all this by just doing and being with the experts, but I went into it not knowing a thing. Like latte art here in Seattle, it was one of the hardest things to do. I couldn't like just wing it.
0: but if that latte is in your office, it's flat now and there's nothing.
9: Yeah,
0: nothing.
9: No, it's just a cup. I have the cup in there. But yeah, I have a vinyl record from Cleveland, because that was considered the rock and roll birth capital.
0: Yeah,
9: I have like a music note made out of metal from Memphis. The one that really hits home for me is the, I made Indian pottery in New Mexico. And it was a native who taught me her, something that she's learned from her grandmother.
0: You wrote that. It was a Native American woman who was tearful about connecting. She was literally tearful to share her art with you.
9: Absolutely.
0: That her work could make that leap from one culture to another.
9: Yeah, that's kind of why I do what I do, because you see people smile on their faces.
0: Daniel Siddiqui is the son of an Afghan immigrant, and he's learned a wide variety of skills as he got to know people and their crafts in all 50 states. His books include Piecing Together America and 50 Jobs in 50 States. And lately, Daniel's written guides to explore the music of the South, the nautical scene in New England, and the beverage belt of the Pacific Northwest. So when you talk about craftsmanship and you talk about artists, are artists, is that a different category, or is it the artists that are doing the crafts?
9: Yeah, artists doing the crafts.
0: Okay, so you met with 70 artists and you reported on them in your book. What's the takeaway there, Daniel? What did the artists have in common? What motivated them?
9: They're motivated by their work. They do it because it's their passion of creating, and they realize that they could be a symbol of their community, and that's what carries on cultures and traditions.
0: Were they aware of that? That they're carrying on a tradition?
9: Yeah, I mean, some of them, some maybe not, but
0: I think craftspeople are keenly aware that the kids don't want to do it anymore. The arts and crafts movement in England, it's just down to a couple of people.
9: Yeah. Yeah, I would say the same as pretty much here as well. Like that vinyl record company in Cleveland, that was the only one left. Or the cigars in Tampa. I rolled cigars in the last factory left, and that's what founded Tampa. You probably know this, but
0: You rolled a cigar in Tampa.
9: Yeah.
0: Wow.
9: With real Cubans. I mean, they're...
0: I rolled a cigar in Cuba, and I could not get over how beautiful it was. It was so gorgeous to see those calloused hands and that beautiful, the leaves that had veins on them, just like the back of my hand.
9: Exactly, yeah.
0: And then to roll that, and then to lick it, and to stick it, and then to put it with 20 others and put a little organic tie around them. Yeah. Oh, my goodness,
9: I did that, and... I didn't know that's kind of what founded Tampa. It was just a very small fishing community originally.
0: I had no idea. And they're down to one last
9: roller. They're down to one last one. So,
0: one last cigar roller.
9: It was one last cigar. There was three over there at the time. But it's funny to see them smoking like maybe 3 foot long cigars while they're rolling. You know, I'm sure you've seen
0: That's why there's only three of them left.
9: Yeah.
0: This is Travel with Rick Steves. We're talking with author Daniel Siddiqui. And Daniel is touted as the most traveled person in America. And I'm beginning to believe that. His book is called Piecing Together America. You can find more about his work and the tours he offers at his website. It's called livingthemap.com. Livingthemap.com. So, Daniel, we're talking about these artists and these crafts. Tell me a case that you met an artist that just inspired you, that you could imagine actually, if you were going to live your life again, doing that craft.
9: I'm not a crafty person. I wouldn't say it's something that I would.
0: Okay.
9: I wish I could probably become one, but I think my craft is writing. I like writing a lot. Yeah. I like doing research just like you do. Yeah. As a little kid, when I was just 6 years old, I used to just stare at maps. And now, as an adult, that map is a reality. And I'm connecting with people. I'm probably the most alert and awake when I travel, just because I want to observe as much as I can, absorb as much as I can. And connecting with all walks of life is what makes it so enlightening. And I learn something new from every single person. And you learn a lot about yourself when you hear from others, too.
0: Amen.
9: Yeah.
0: You've got it. I can see why you're so inspired to write this and share this.
9: Yeah.
0: And it's a lot of it is an ability to meet people and talk with them and celebrate what they do.
9: Yeah.
0: I love this quote that somebody said, it's better to be, instead of trying to be interesting, be interested.
9: Yeah.
0: And that's sort of your forte is being interested.
9: True. Yeah. And that started from the very, very get-go.
0: So you've also done jobs in 50 states. Did you actually make money on these jobs?
9: Yeah. So 45 out of the 50 jobs paid me. And I started in the midst of the recession with not a dime to my name.
0: Right.
9: I was just planning to just sleep in this Jeep that I just bought off of Craigslist and was never asking for a paycheck, but every employer saw how committed I was to working and being the best I could.
0: Yeah.
9: And they said, yeah, we can't leave you without a check. You put in honest work here. Whether it's making medical equipment in Minnesota or making cheese in Wisconsin or working at a winery in Napa Valley.
0: So this is another way to travel to really learn and gain a empathy for a different slice of society is to roll up your sleeves and work there.
9: Personally, I think it's the best way to connect with people and really understand their livelihoods.
0: You wrote about being a cowboy, a coal miner.
9: Yeah.
0: You picked green peppers with migrant laborers.
9: Mm-hmm.
0: that is so...
9: Yeah.
0: Industrious of you. So you can come into, how do you do that? You come into Oklahoma and how do you look for a job? What do you do?
9: Well, my theme was always to focus on a iconic industry.
0: Right.
9: You know, what really shapes the economy of the state.
0: Uh-huh.
9: So Oklahoma oil. So I got a chance to be a roustabout. I didn't know what a roustabout was, but I Google searched it. And I said, let's apply to be a roustabout. And I called up some of these local companies. And they said, yeah, we need an extra set of hands, sure. And it was dangerous working on an oil rig. It was dangerous, very obviously dirty job. But it was just like putting myself in their shoes that gave me the appreciation of their work.
0: Plus, it's a different world. And in some cases, it could be some real artsy, fartsy people in a big city, sophisticates. And another place, it could be people with calluses on their hands.
9: Yeah, absolutely.
0: It could be people that are hard to employ elsewhere.
9: Yeah.
0: And you get to work side by side with them.
9: Yeah, like I said, all walks of life.
0: 50 jobs. Tell me about a couple of the ones that were most impactful.
9: So I did the Border Patrol in Arizona, the busiest sector in the country.
0: Wow.
9: So I got to see all the ins and outs of that and the sacrifices people make to come across the border. I've seen...
0: Whoa, now wait a minute. So you're there trying to keep him out, and you gained respect for how dedicated they are to getting in.
9: Well, I appreciate the Border Patrol because 10% of those that come out are not very good people.
0: Right.
9: So, of course, the 90 that really actually come out for a better life and make an earning for their family, I get it.
0: Yeah.
9: The other ones were like, I had fun jobs, like working as a weatherman on NBC morning show. They put me at the 4 a.m. slot because they knew nobody watches that time. But at least I had the opportunity to do it.
0: So you stood in front of one of those green screens, and you pointed at the green screen as if there's a map there, and you go, clouds are moving in.
9: And Ohio's unpredictable. That's why I chose to do that state, because I was in Cleveland, so the lake effects. So every day was a different day there.
0: Yeah.
9: But I got to see the personalities. You know, you got to figure out where your personality fits in terms of a profession.
0: Right. And I don't know if you probably didn't negotiate for a better wage. You probably just did
9: whatever they paid. No, I was taking whatever I could,
0: But you probably, a great part of your earnings was what you learned. I mean, if you think about it.
9: I know. I wouldn't trade that for anything in the world.
0: You were paid in life experience.
9: Yep. Like I said, Living the Map is my website, and that was my dream, is to really live out this map that I used to stare at as such a young kid. Not just the country, the whole world, but of course, my capacity is just America. I can't do it all.
0: This is Travel with Rick Steves. We're talking with author Daniel Siddiqui, and his website is livingthemap.com, and that's his middle name. His book is called Piecing Together America, and I'm just so intrigued by this. I mean, I always think I'm really a very lucky, privileged, blessed person to find my niche and do what I love. But the downside is I've only done one thing basically since I was a kid. I love it. But what a cool thing to be able to circulate all through society and in 50 states in this country get to know what's going on.
9: Well, I've seen the good and the bad. Bad actually is more intriguing to me just because it's that much more different, and I'm somebody who cares about people deeply. Mm-hmm. So, for instance, I was on the 50 jobs trip working with a dietitian in Mississippi, which is classified as the most obese state in the country. Mm-hmm. And that experience inspired me to go back 2 years later and train the most obese town for a 5K road race. So I went to a very small community, Pickens, Mississippi, town of 1,500 people.
0: Right.
9: And I held a town hall meeting, and I said, I'm going to train your community for a 5K turkey trot.
0: And what did they say?
9: And only 7 people participated the first day, and it grew to 150 a month later. And now, 8 years later, they have it every year.
0: And there's probably people alive today because of that change in lifestyle.
9: Four people passed away that month I was there alone, and 98% of that town was diabetic.
0: Holy cow.
9: And and that kind of makes your heart feel like, I got to do something and I did this as a volunteer, you know, but I was passionate. I'm a collegiate athlete, long distance runner, and I thought I'd apply what I've known and have taken for granted my whole life.
0: Daniel, what is your takeaway from all of this, from all of your travels? We're out of time now, but I would just love to finish with essentially, how is it? I love the thought of transformational travel. Yeah. I think this has been transformational for you. How?
9: Yeah, so I felt very stuck graduating from college. I went through 120 rounds of job interviews and got 0 offers. Then I decided to write 18,000 collegiate coaches, asking for a job opportunity, and I only got a volunteer position. And that changed my life because I moved from California to Chicago to work at Northwestern, and it made me realize how big this world is,
0: right?
9: This country specifically. And I haven't felt stuck ever since. Hmm. So it's just knowing that I should never limit myself. And a lot of people do feel that they are putting themselves in a bubble.
0: Because it's pretty bold. You could go to Montana, you could go to Tennessee, you could go to New Hampshire, and you could meet people, you could learn, you could broaden, you could contribute, you could get a job.
9: You can have any type of life you want in America. I mean, it's so diverse in terms of the landscapes, the job opportunities, the people that you would be. I mean, I built furniture with Amish people in Pennsylvania, did coal mining in West Virginia, worked as a football coach in Alabama. I've seen it all, and you can really do anything you want in this country, and that's why it is the land of opportunity.
0: Well, thanks for traveling all the way up here to just north of Seattle, and it's been a delight talking to you. Best wishes,
9: pleasure.
0: Daniel.
9: Thank you so much.
0: Daniel Siddiqui shares his photos and writes about learning the crafts and sampling the local foods of every major U.S. city in his book, Piecing Together America. His website is livingthemap.com. Your own travels might inspire you to write a haiku or two about what you experience. Here's some haiku that our Travel with Rick Steves listeners have sent us that we thought you'd like to hear.
2: Terry Toland from Vancouver, Washington, sent us a few haiku after visiting an old friend in Sweden for the first time in 36 years. It was also the first time their wives got to meet each other. Tired train, greeting time. Anxious wives hug new, old friends. Home to sandwich cake. First stop, the sweet shop. On to 300-year home, as if yesterday. Friends looking seasoned, brothers for 36 years, talk flows like water. Barbara Schrafer of Clearwater, Florida, got inspired to write an evocative haiku while enjoying the coastal scene on Inoshima Island in Japan's Sagami Bay. Crows call in the wind. Brown earth smudges the gray cloud sea. Fine mist sprays to sky. And Natalia Warren of Orlando, Florida, describes what it was like to visit Ukraine back in 2006. It's where her World War II refugee parents came from. She says she'll never forget looking out over the wheat fields of Ukraine to see the inspiration for the colors of their national flag. Blue sky, golden fields, flag unfurling at sunrise. Free. Invincible.
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13: New treatments for pancreatic cancer and ALS show very hopeful results. I'm Ira Flatto, and this is Science Friday. Pancreatic cancer is among the most deadly forms of cancer and notoriously hard to catch early. But a new drug is giving patients a glimmer of hope.
14: We've never had a moment quite like this, so in my opinion, it is a breakthrough moment in the history of pancreatic cancer.
13: Plus, a new drug treatment for a rare genetic form of ALS helps some patients halt or even reverse debilitating symptoms of the disease. And how a proposed rule change at the OMB could force scientific research to conform to White House political objectives. All coming up after the break. Stay with us.
15: Live from NPR News in Washington, I'm Louise Schiavone. The federal trial of Jonathan Rinderknecht, accused of starting last year's Palisades fire in Los Angeles, has ended in a mistrial. 12 people died. Thousands of homes were destroyed. Reporter Steve Futterman has more.
16: The judge asked the jury foreman and each of the jurors, is there anything the court can do that might help you reach a unanimous decision? And each of them said no. That's when the judge declared a mistrial. Now, after the mistrial was declared, the jury foreman did disclose the division of the jury. he told the court it was split 10-2 in favor of a not guilty verdict. So that's a victory of sorts for the defense, which had always claimed there was never enough evidence to convict Jonathan Rinderknecht of actually starting the fire. The government, though, has said already it plans to retry the case on all three counts. For NPR News, I'm Steve Futterman at the Federal Courthouse in Los Angeles.
15: President Trump is claiming that Iran violated its ceasefire agreement with the U.S. In a social media post, Trump said that Iran shot four or more of what he called one-way attack drones at ships in the Strait of Hormuz. NPR's Danielle Kurtzleben has more.
17: Trump said that one drone hit a cargo ship while the U.S. stopped three other drones from causing damage. President Trump added that, quote, "This is a foolish violation of our ceasefire agreement. This could threaten the tenuous truce while the U.S. and Iran attempt to negotiate a long-term peace agreement." However, it is not clear what Trump meant. For example, whether he now considers the ceasefire over and whether the U.S. might retaliate. The White House did not immediately answer questions about the president's post. Last week, Trump said that he was willing to resume bombing Iran if he either did not like the peace agreement the U.S. reaches with them or if Iran doesn't, quote, behave. Danielle Kurtzleben, NPR News, The White House.
15: A key panel in New York City has voted to freeze rents for about 1 million rent-stabilized apartments in the city. David Brand from member station WNYC reports it fulfills one of Mayor Zoran Mamdani's campaign pledges.
18: The New York City Rent Guidelines Board approved a two-year rent freeze for tenants in rent-stabilized apartments. It's the first time the board has voted for a two-year freeze. It will keep rents flat for about 40% of the city's housing stock. Mamdani appointed six of the board's nine members. He called the vote an historic victory for renters. Tenants celebrated the decision, but landlord groups immediately criticized the vote. They say they need higher rents to offset their own growing expenses, including insurance, fuel, and labor costs.
15: WNYC's David Brand reporting. A small plane hit Beijing's tallest building Friday, according to witnesses. It's not clear how many people were injured, if any. The Dow is down 14. This is NPR News in Washington. There are several fires burning across the state of Utah. One that's now been largely contained burned very close to Salt Lake City. Some residents say the fires have been causing them immense stress. Hugo Ricard Bell of member station KUER explored the intersection between wildfires and mental health.
19: Paisley Rechdahl didn't know what to make of the smoke that billowed into her neighborhood last Saturday morning. The threat dawned on her when she started talking to her neighbors, and as the fire burned, she couldn't shake her anxiety.
20: I do wake up at night and I feel my heart literally pounding, and I'm not sure if it's stress or just the bad air, to be frank.
19: Amanda Bakian with the Huntsman Mental Health Institute studies environmental impacts on mental health. She found a direct relationship between heat, air pollutants, and mental health issues.
21: That air pollution either directly affects your lungs, which causes trickle-down effects that travel to your brain.
19: When there is a lot of smoke in the air, she recommends wearing a mask. For NPR News, I'm Hugo Ricard Bell in Salt Lake City.
15: Apple says a chip shortage resulting from the explosion of artificial intelligence is leading the company to raise prices on core products. Macs and iPads are all going up, and analysts are expecting iPhone prices to rise later in the year. For example, the 1-terabyte MacBook Pro is around $2,000, up from around $1,700. The 128-gigabyte iPad Air is now $749, up from $599. I'm Louise Schiavone, NPR News, Washington.
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1: This is Science Friday. I'm Ira Flatow. Later in the hour, a new drug for pancreatic cancer and why oncologists are calling it a game changer. And the challenges of space dirt. Yes, but first, the federal grant-making system that supports a lot of U.S. science research has a process. Researchers submit grant proposals that are vetted and scored by a committee of experts in that field, with top-scoring proposals recommended for funding in that ever-shrinking pool of dollars. That's how things have normally worked for decades. But a proposed rule change at OMB, the Office of Management and Budget, would bring a major shift, inserting a political review process to ensure the funds that are released match the priorities of the president. Those rules are now in a public comment period. In a recent editorial, Dr. Holden Thorpe, editor-in-chief of the Science Family of Journals, called the change another red alert for American science. He's with me now. Welcome to Science Friday.
3: Thanks, Ira. Great to be here.
1: Let's talk about how big a change that is, please.
3: Well, normally, and for the last 80 years, I think this is what has made American science dominant in the world. We have had a system where the review of scientific projects by the peers of the scientists who proposed them have always taken precedence over any political considerations about the science itself. That is a vision that goes back 80 years to when someone named Vannevar Bush proposed to Harry Truman how this all should be set up. And the idea was that the curiosity and scientific judgment of scientists was going to get us to science that would be better for the United States than if we allowed it to be drawn into the political process, which would have two problems. One is we could do science that isn't that meritorious just for a political agenda, or we'd have to deal with the fact that political administrations change back and forth all the time, and that would make it very hard to sustain projects long enough to have them pay off. And I think any analysis would say that the promise of what was envisioned in 1945 has been realized up until 2 years ago when the U.S. was the dominant place for science in the world. But now what is being proposed is that politicians would have much more control over the science that gets done, including being able to cancel any project without cause at any time that has been evaluated according to the normal processes using funds that were appropriated by Congress. And those cancellations could be done by the executive branch. And that is something new. And if you go down from there, there is a regular political review that would be required of every single project. And then that feeds off into a lot of other problems where international collaborations would be extremely difficult, if not impossible, and lots of things that get away from the idea that science is a public good that serves everyone and is best when it's judged on the science itself and not the political ideas of the day.
1: You know, when you said 1945 and how long ago this was, my mind went to the famous Lysenko case where the Soviet Union under Stalin chose to politicize science and putting research under party control, judging ideas by whether they conform to party dogma instead of evidence, and they punished scientists who challenged the official line. And this sounds frighteningly familiar to this OMB directive, politicizing science.
3: Yeah, a lot of people are drawing that connection, and I think it's a fair one. You know, I tend to be an optimist, so I'm hoping that we haven't quite reached that point yet because we have a few more controls in place than were present in the case that you imagine. But it's certainly important for us to mobilize and make sure that people know that the scientific community objects to this. And I think the challenge with that is something like OMB is really in the weeds. I mean, most scientists, to the extent that they might follow this, they might look and see whether the amounts appropriated for the agencies were the same or hopefully a little bit higher than they were the year before, and then kind of forget about it, because normally OMB just complies with the wishes of Congress and disperses the money. But I think, as we've seen throughout this administration, we have an activist OMB that has its own agenda.
1: Mm-hmm. Let's talk about the actual text of this OMB rule. And it says the changes are related to, quote, transparency, accountability, and proper oversight for the federal grant-making process. That's a big word salad, meaning what?
3: Well, I think two things. One is the administration has made a lot of statements about what it views as meritorious science, particularly in the realm of whether it has been reproduced or not and whether it can be reproduced. And there, the scientific community bears a little bit of the burden for allowing this to happen because there have been some high-profile incidents of papers that went wrong, and that's made it easy to cast doubt on a lot more science than just the few incidents where this happens. But I think the other part they're talking about is the president's priorities as it relates to, for example, social science and studying things like climate change and vaccines that are politically charged, and the idea that the administration ought to have influence over whether those things are done or not. And I think one of the things people aren't looking at with this, if you're a fan of President Trump doing that right now, is that these regulations would be in place. And if history's any guide, one day the administration will switch hands. And when it does, I can't imagine that a Democratic administration would overturn these regulations, because who wouldn't want this kind of power? And so this is going to cause, at the very least, a whiplash effect. And much more than that, if you're a fan in one direction or the other of how this is implemented, you know, that's going to be frequently undone.
1: Do you think this is going to prevent younger scientists from entering the field if, as you say, this whiplash goes back and forth and back and forth?
3: Yeah, I think that's the biggest worry that all of us have. The thing that is probably more than anything else made the U.S. a scientific power is that we've always welcomed the best talent from anywhere in the world, whether it's here in the U.S. or elsewhere, to drive our scientific effort forward. And then I think beyond that is, if you're a young person in the U.S. and you're thinking about what you might do with your scientific training, is staying in the world where you're going to be supported by scientific grants with all these uncertainties the best way to do that? I mean, I think that's it's understandable if young people concluded that it wasn't. You know, I'm constantly out on the road encouraging them to stay the course, tell them about all the swings we've had back and forth over history, and hoping that they'll hang in there with us. But, you know, that's a worry we all have. And if we lose a generation, it'll be highly ironic, because one of the main points in 1945 of starting the science agencies and doing the work in the universities was that it would allow us to bring back people who had fought in World War II, who were very talented, who were going to need more training, and not lose that generation. And now we're talking about losing a generation of scientists 80 years later for a completely different reason.
1: Is there any kind of pushback that you see might be effective in mitigating what the OMB wants to do?
3: Well, the regulations are open for comments, and it's true that the administration doesn't have to follow those comments, but there are tens of thousands of comments now, and I think people should go on and make their comments, not because necessarily it's going to stop this in the immediate term, but as time goes on, as people lobby Congress and perhaps file lawsuits to try to do things about this, the more obvious public outcry is documented, I think, the more effective that can be. And then I think the next thing is to, if you want to do something about this, write to your members of Congress and tell them that you're concerned about this and that you respect the idea that Congress appropriated this money and that OMB's job is not to input its own agenda on that, but to honor the power of the purse that the Constitution gives the Congress and disperse the money according to the law.
1: You know, that's the irony of this whole thing, is that when the White House took all this money out of funding of science and NSF, Congress rightfully said, you know, this is important stuff. We should put that money back in, which they did. And then OMB said, oh, yeah, well, we've got another method we can keep this money from going out.
3: Yeah, that's a fair analysis.
1: And so now here we are again at looking for this pushback in the other direction. I know you've been following science policy for years. So how likely do you think this proposed change is actually going to take effect?
3: I try to be optimistic about it all. I think that it's possible it could take effect for some time. It could be undone by stronger language in the next budget bill, for example. But that might mean that it could take effect for a time. If you're more optimistic, maybe you hope that Congress can persuade OMB not to go down this road if we get to the right people. But I'd say at this point, it's certainly possible that these regulations could go in effect at least temporarily while the next budget bill, for example, gets done, which could have language in it that makes it more difficult to do this. And then lawsuits could get filed and that could go to the courts. And we've seen this over and over again in the last 18 months with indirect costs and various grants that got canceled and universities that were prohibited from taking grants. And so I would expect this to go down a very similar bumpy road that has a lot of back and forth in it.
1: A lot of bumpy roads in this last couple of years, hasn't it?
3: It certainly has been. Yeah. And you got to give a lot of credit to a lot of scientists out there who are still getting science done in this environment. I mean, I go all around the country and most of the time people want me to explain a lot of these things that are going on and try to cheer them up somehow. But I think I'm always the one that's cheered up because I go to places where there are graduate students and postdocs chugging away in the lab, producing knowledge and going on despite all of the rhetoric and signals that they get that are trying to stop them from doing that.
1: Well, Holden, thank you for doing what you do.
3: It's an honor to do it, and thanks for all you do to get the word out to people.
1: You're welcome. Holden Thorpe is editor-in-chief of the Science Family of Journals at the American Association for the Advancement of Science. When we come back, why a new pancreatic cancer drug may help unlock treatments for other types of cancer. This is Science Friday from WNYC Studios.
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1: This is Science Friday. I'm Ira Flato. Pancreatic cancer is among the most deadly forms of cancer and can be difficult to catch early. But there is some good news. A new drug called daraxonrasib, which just finished its clinical trials, had some really promising results. And while it's not a cure, some oncologists are calling it a game changer, not just for pancreatic cancer, but potentially for other forms of cancer too. Dr. Zev Wainberg led a clinical trial for the drug and is the co-director of UCLA Health's GI Oncology Program. He joins us from Los Angeles. Welcome to Science Friday.
9: Thank you, Ira. Happy to be here.
1: Nice to have you. Okay, first tell us what this drug did. Just how effective was it for patients with pancreatic cancer?
9: Right, so this is a big moment for us because this is a drug that targets the dominant oncogene in cancer, but especially dominant in pancreatic cancer, and that's called KRAS. And this trial has gone through several studies over the last, I'd say, 4 or 5 years in a fairly accelerated timeline, initially showing that even in advanced, very advanced pancreatic cancer,
14: for which the usual treatments are very short-lived, this drug was producing response rates. It was shrinking tumors. It was making people live longer than we ever could have expected. And when we saw that, the company and the investigators quickly moved to accelerate a randomized phase 3 trial in the same patient population, advanced pancreatic cancer patients who had already gone through some chemo, and randomized them. Half got a different chemotherapy regimen than they might have received before, which was the standard of care, versus this pill. And it fundamentally showed a dramatic improvement in both the ability to shrink tumors, both the ability to have cancer be controlled for a prolonged period of time, and it doubled the survival of that group of patients compared to chemotherapy alone.
1: So in the oncology world, the world of cancer, just how big a deal is this drug?
14: Well, I think every cancer has its moment, so to speak. We saw that with targeted therapy in breast cancer about 30 years ago. We saw that with immunotherapy across the board in melanoma and lung cancers about 10 or 15 years ago. We've never had a moment quite like this. I've done a lot of studies, Ira, in pancreatic cancer, and most of them have failed. And if they didn't fail, they showed very marginal benefit. So in my opinion, it is a breakthrough moment in the history of pancreatic cancer.
1: What is it about this drug that might make it useful for treating other types of cancer?
14: So this oncogene, which is called KRAS, is the dominant oncogene across all of cancers, which means that it's mutated and altered in up to 25% of all cancers. That's led by pancreatic cancer, in which it's dominated in 90% of cases. I think pancreatic cancer is one of these cancers that we all recognize. We don't know a lot. We don't understand. Why do people get it? Why does it grow so quickly? What we know, though, is that this oncogene KRAS is the driving engine behind a lot of the growth of these pancreatic cancers. So people have been interested in blocking this and figuring out drugs to block this gene for about 50 to 60 years. It's gone through a huge, series of mainly downs, not ups, in trying to find drugs that effectively block this gene. And so this is one of the first, but probably not the only drug that is hitting that threshold of successfully blocking that gene at the source and effectively decreasing the cascade of signaling that runs through KRAS.
1: Mm-hmm. Has it shown effectiveness in other types of cancers yet?
14: So it's being studied actively in lung cancer and in colon cancer, mainly in combinations in colorectal cancer, which colorectal cancer also has KRAS mutated about 40% of the time, lung cancer about 25-30% of the time. We can say somewhat convincingly that it doesn't work in the same manner. And by that, I mean probably not as good as a single agent in some of these cancers as it has been in pancreatic cancer. And one of the hypotheses behind that is that the KRAS oncogene, while extraordinarily common across a lot of cancers, may just be a more important driving engine in certain cancers rather than others.
1: Right. Let's talk about patients, because we know, because of our audience, they're going to hear about this and want to know when they can get it. So give us an idea of how soon patients might receive this new drug.
14: Well, we can say that this is under review by the FDA. Our hope and expectation is that review is very quick, and the drug will receive full approval. It's hard to know the timelines of that, but obviously, I think we've concluded this study quite successfully and shown a fairly definitive result. So that's not always the case in oncology drugs. Here it is, in my opinion.
1: What's it been like to see these kinds of positive results for patients as you ran the clinical trials? Because people with advanced pancreatic cancer really have very short life expectancies, don't they?
14: Yes. And really, in this study, we tested it in those with the worst life expectancies, quite frankly, in the patients who had already received chemotherapy. So we knew, unfortunately, that chemotherapy is going to have a very limited success in that patient population. It was very emotional and in a challenging way. First of all, we did not know that this drug would perform as well until we saw the results. But we did know that it was doing something. And it became challenging for many of us to enroll patients

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3: 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The Helmreich Center for American Research at 1400 North Gilcrease Museum Road in Tulsa is pleased to announce the debut of a new exhibition, Indigenous Independence, America at 250. This exhibition will invite visitors to reflect upon the centrality of Native peoples to the development of the United States as we know it today. The show will be on view at the Helmreich Center from June 15th through August 7th. More information on this exhibition at gilcrease.org.
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6: From WHYY in Philadelphia, this is Fresh Air. I'm Dave Davies. Today, we remember one of the most sought-after directors in television, James Burrows. On many now classic sitcoms, including Taxi, Frasier, Friends, Will and Grace, and Cheers, he was known for his comedic instincts, his visual style, and for insisting the comedy be believable. 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
8: Absolutely, yeah.
7: There's no eye candy in that show. It was a smart show with jokes about Schopenhauer and Updike and Freud and Jung, and we didn't care if the audience knew who those people were.
6: Burroughs directed over 1,000 sitcom episodes and 75 TV pilots that became series. Later, Justin Chang reviews the new film, The Invite. First, the news.
9: Live from NPR News in Washington, I'm Louise Schiavone. In Venezuela, efforts are underway to rescue trapped earthquake victims. Venezuela's president says at least 920 people have been killed. Reporter Manuel Rueda has more.
10: Rescue teams from the United States, El Salvador, and Spain arrived in Venezuela Friday morning as crews race against the clock to pull survivors from collapsed buildings. Recovery efforts have been slow, with many residents complaining about the lack of equipment or specialized teams to get people out. In La Guaira, the city hit hardest by the quake, dozens of buildings are rubble, including public housing projects, and the military has now been sent to the coastal city to support rescue efforts and prevent looting. La Guaira's airport was damaged by the earthquakes, so aid teams are flying into airports about a three-hour drive from this city. For NPR News, I'm Manuel Rueda in Bogota.
9: In Los Angeles, the federal trial of Jonathan Rinderknecht, accused of igniting last year's deadly Palisades fire, has ended in a mistrial. 12 people were killed, thousands of homes destroyed. Steve Futterman has the latest.
11: The judge asked the jury foreman and each of the jurors, is there anything the court can do that might help you reach a unanimous decision? And each of them said no. That's when the judge declared a mistrial. The jury foreman did disclose the division of the jury. He told the court it was split 10-2 in favor of a not guilty verdict. So that's a victory of sorts for the defense, which had always claimed there was never enough evidence to convict Jonathan Rinderknecht of actually starting the fire. The government plans to retry the case on all three counts. For NPR News, I'm Steve Futterman at the Federal Courthouse in Los Angeles.
9: The judge in the case now has set a new trial date for October 19th. The court ordered that Rinderknecht remain detained. On Capitol Hill, the House Oversight Committee wants significantly more than it got today in a closed-door meeting with billionaire investor and former Jeffrey Epstein associate Leon Black. NPR's Ava Berger has that story.
8: Lawmakers said Black walked out of the interview when pressed on his ties with Epstein. House Oversight Chair James Comer, a Republican from Kentucky, told reporters that he's now issuing two subpoenas for Black. He says he wants copies of supposed non-disclosure agreements Black allegedly signed with survivors of Epstein's abuse. And he wants to depose Black under oath.
12: This is a result of refusing to answer specific questions about the NDAs and the terms.
8: Black has denied any allegations of wrongdoing. His lawyer says in a statement that Black, quote, never engaged in sex trafficking and, quote, never paid Epstein for access to women. Ava Berger, NPR News.
9: Wall Street approaching the close, the Dow off 46, the Nasdaq down 60 points. This is NPR News in Washington. The AAA is forecasting 72 million Americans plan to travel at least 50 miles from home for the 4th of July holiday between tomorrow and Sunday, July 5th. The expectation is that about 61 million will travel by car during that period. AAA says today's average price for regular $3.90 a gallon. The Trump administration says it's partnering with a Texas-based private company to preserve the DNA of endangered species. NPR's Nate Rott reports.
13: The company, Colossal Biosciences, is best known for its efforts to bring back extinct species like the woolly mammoth and the direwolf, efforts that have raised a lot of concerns in the broader wildlife conservation community. Under the new partnership, the company says it will aim to store DNA, tissue, or cell samples of the more than 2,300 plants and animals protected under the Endangered Species Act, and that it will use them for research. Zoos, academic institutions, and federal agencies already biobank samples of imperiled species, which can be used to help their recovery. Some scientists are critical, though, of the government partnering with a for-profit company to help those efforts. Nate Rott, NPR News.
9: 44-year-old tennis superstar Serena Williams relaunches her singles career when the All England Wimbledon tennis tournament begins next week. Entering with a wild card for the competition, her first round will be played against 20-year-old Maya Joint of Australia, ranked world number 53. Williams is a seven-time Wimbledon champion. I'm Louise Schiavone, NPR News, Washington.
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6: This is Fresh Air. I'm Dave Davies. Today we remember James Burrows, one of the most respected and sought-after directors of TV comedies. In over five decades, he directed more than 1,000 episodes. Episodes of Taxi, Cheers, Friends, Frasier, Will and Grace, and many other sitcoms. Burrows died June 19th at the age of 85. A statement by the Directors Guild of America described him as an incredibly generous colleague, sharing his wisdom and warm humor with all he worked with. In a statement, his family said, Burroughs understood that great comedy was never simply about laughter. It was about humanity, connection, and truth. We're going to listen to Terry's 2006 interview with James Burroughs in a few minutes, but first we have this appreciation by our TV critic, David Biancooley.
15: James Burroughs was born in L.A. in 1940, but didn't live there long. His family moved to New York when he was five. His father, Abe Burroughs, had written for radio and television, but found his biggest success on Broadway, as a director and especially as a writer. Abe Burrows wrote the books for the musicals Guys and Dolls, How to Succeed in Business Without Really Trying, and Can-Can. His son James became a director too, but went back to Los Angeles to do so. His big break was directing an episode of the Mary Tyler Moore Show, after which James Burrows landed jobs directing multiple episodes of many popular sitcoms of the 1970s, including The Bob Newhart Show, The Tony Randall Show, Laverne and Shirley, and Taxi. By the time he co-created Cheers with Glenn and Les Charles in 1982, James Burrows was considered the best sitcom director in the business, a title he maintained for decades. The reasons were obvious. James Burrows made one of the most significant improvements to the sitcom genre since I Love Lucy popularized the three-camera format of shooting before a studio audience. Burrows added a fourth camera, which allowed him to capture more close-ups and frame the action as naturally as he could. Burrows was a master at setting the tone for a new series, working with young actors to shape their characters and find just the right comic flow. Over his career, he won 11 Emmy Awards and directed a staggering number of TV pilots, specifically 75. But it isn't just the quantity of premiere episodes directed by James Burrows that's so amazing. It's the quality. He directed the introductory episodes of Taxi, Cheers, and Frasier. Not just the original 1993 Frasier, but the 2023 remake as well, 30 years later. He also directed the first episodes of The Big Bang Theory, Night Court, Wings, News Radio, Third Rock from the Sun, Dharma and Greg, Two and a Half Men, Friends, and Will and Grace. And sometimes, James Burrows stuck around for quite a while, for more than 200 episodes of both Will and Grace and Cheers, and 75 episodes of Taxi. For me, the absolute best example of Jim Burrows' gifts as a TV director came in a 1979 episode of Taxi, written by Glenn and Les Charles. It was an episode written to showcase Christopher Lloyd, who had guest starred in a previous episode as Reverend Jim, a hippie preacher from the 60s who was laid back, confused, and dealing with a long history of recreational drug use. At the time, Reverend Jim was an outrageous character to introduce to a primetime TV show. But Taxi already had triumphed by mixing types of comic styles that shouldn't have worked. Judd Hirsch, Tony Danza, Mary Lou Henner, Andy Kaufman, Jeff Conaway, Danny DeVito, all were part of the Brooklyn Cab outfit that was eager for Reverend Jim to join its ranks. But to do that, he'd have to go to the DMV and pass a driver's exam, not just behind the wheel, but on paper. It's in that DMV office where Burrows helped shape what I consider the funniest scene in TV history. He allows the comedy to build at its own pace and encourages the young Christopher Lloyd to steal the show as Reverend Jim. And most important of all, James Burrows places his cameras and frames the action to catch it all, not only intense close-ups of an increasingly frustrated Reverend Jim, but group shots capturing the reactions of Jeff Conaway's Bobby, Mary Lou Henner's Elaine, and everyone else trying to help him take the test. Bobby tries to speed things up by reading the application to Reverend Jim as Elaine stands nearby.
16: Here, let me help you out, okay? Have you ever experienced loss of consciousness, hallucinations, dizzy spells, convulsive disorders, fainting, or periods of loss of memory?
17: Well, hasn't everyone?
18: But no.
16: Mental illness or narcotic addiction?
17: Now that's a tough choice.
16: Okay, that's it. You ready for the test?
17: I thought this was a test.
18: No, this is the application.
17: Oh, man. Oh, shit. Hey, it's getting rougher and rougher.
15: Eventually, Reverend Jim gets a copy of the test, slumps in his classroom-style desk, and gets stuck on the first question. His cabbie friends are standing on the other side of the room, but he asks for help anyway, louder and more angrily every time. Christopher Lloyd is brilliant, and Burrows lets the scene build and flow. And listen to the studio audience. They're not just laughing, They're howling.
19: What does a yellow light mean?
20: Slow down.
19: Okay. What?
20: Slow down.
19: Okay. What does a yellow light mean? Slow down.
15: I'm guessing you had your own favorite memories and favorite laughs from a sitcom directed by James Burrows. From Friends, from Cheers, from Frasier, from Big Bang Theory, or from so many others. And that's the point, really. The legacy of James Burrows, no matter where you look, is bound to make you smile.
6: David Biancooley is our TV critic. Terry Gross spoke to James Burrows in 2006. He got his start in television directing episodes of The Mary Tyler Moore Show, The Bob Newhart Show, and Laverne and Shirley. But before that, he worked on some of his father's musicals. His father, Abe Burrows, wrote the books for the musicals Guys and Dolls, How to Succeed in Business Without Really Trying, and Cactus Flower.
7: I was an assistant stage manager, or an assistant to the assistant, on an ill-fated musical called Breakfast at Tiffany's, where I met Mary Tyler Moore and Richard Chamberlain were the stars. And I went on subsequently to stage manage for my father on Cactus Flower, the production on the road, and then in New York City in 40 Carats. So I got to see my father, who really wrote on his feet, because he would write a scene, and then when he would get in rehearsal, he would change the scene just on his feet, and you began to see how fascinating he was. And that's when I kind of have his style of directing. I'm a listener. I'm not necessarily a watcher. And Abe would always, he would say to me when he went to a run-through of one of his shows or went to see one of his shows in the theater, he would always walk behind the set. He wouldn't watch because he wanted to know that there was always noise happening on stage. He listened for the noise. He knew if there was no noise that he was in trouble. So I do that when I direct my shows. So that, you know, that is the essence of the experience with my father. In subsequent years, a lot of his gift and a lot of his skills seem to come out of me at the strangest times. It's not like I learned them as much as, they were like osmosis. I absorbed them and they kind of seep out of my skin in certain situations.
21: So when you're directing a TV show, you're sometimes backstage and not looking at the action or at the monitor?
7: Well, I never look at the monitor because it's about, the shows I do are in front of a live audience, so it's about the play. It's about what's happening there. I've been doing it long enough to know that I don't have to worry about the camera shots because I know they'll all be there. So I listen and watch, you know, I'll walk behind the cameras, not watching the action necessarily. But a lot, you know, most of the time I watch the play because I make my writers watch the play, or they can watch the cut on the screen, but they don't watch the quad split. A quad split is a television screen that has the four cameras that I use to shoot the show on that. And if they watch the quad split, they're always worried about mics and shots not matching. So I make all the writers watch the play because that's eventually what makes a hit show.
21: So what made you realize that you wanted to switch from the stage to television?
7: In the course of doing Cactus Flowers and 40 Carats around the country, I would work at a lot of dinner theaters, a lot of dinner theaters, summer stock theaters. I would do these comedies, Odd Couple, Barefoot in the Park, even Blythe Spirit I did, I'm trying to say Never Too Late, all these plays, the comedies that have been in Broadway, and I do them with stars, and I had about 8 days to stage the whole thing, and I could get it done. I was good at that. And then one night I was at home after rehearsal, and I turned on the television, there was the Mary Tyler Moore Show, and they were doing 20 minutes a week in front of a live audience. And here I was doing 120 minutes a week to get ready for a live audience. And I thought I could do that. I thought I could translate my skills on stage to the skills required to do that television show, because it was like filming a theatrical show. So I wrote a letter to Mary Tyler Moore. As I said before, I had the connection because I was a stage manager on her first Broadway show, so she kind of knew me. And Grant Tinker called me, and he said, we're interested in theatrical directors at MTM. Would you come out and do one show? And I don't know what's faster than the New York second, but whatever it was, I said yes. And the rest is history.
6: James Burrows speaking with Terry Gross in 2006. We'll hear more after a break. This is Fresh Air.
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6: This is Fresh Air. Let's get back to Terry's 2006 interview with TV director James Burrows, who directed over 1,000 episodes of Cheers, Taxi, Frasier, Friends, and other sitcoms. He died last week at the age of 85.
21: So you got started directing MTM productions like the Bob Newhart Show, Mary Tyler Moore Show, Phyllis, yes?
7: Yes. Yes.
21: Now, were you at first like understudying other directors, or did they let you just go at it?
7: Well, the first thing you have to do is you have to learn the technical stuff. So they brought me out here, and you kind of have to observe. Being an observer is you sit in the stands and you watch a week of rehearsals, and the first 3 days are with actors and writers alone, and the fourth day the cameras come in, and the fifth day you shoot the show. And for me, with the actors and writers, I kind of got that. It was when the cameras came in that it became daunting. So I watched for maybe 2 months straight. I watched on the Newhart Show, then I went over to the Mary Tyler Moore Show, and I watched Jay Sandrich, who to me is the true genius of this medium. I watched him and became very good friends with him. So I kind of started to get a knowledge of what to do with cameras, how to figure them out. And then they assigned me to a show called Friends and Lovers, which was the Paul Sand show. And I would coach. I was Paul Sand's dialogue coach. I would help him run lines. But in a time when I wasn't doing that, I would watch cameras. And eventually, they called me and they said, we're going to give you a shot. And I figured it would be on the Paul Sand show, and all of a sudden it was a Mary Tyler Moore show.
21: Do you remember that first show that you did?
7: I do, vividly.
21: How did it go? What sticks out in your mind?
7: Oh, my God. Well, we read the script. It was a show where Lou Grant moves into Rhoda's apartment. So he's living above Mary, which means that they work together and they live together, which wasn't good for the relationship. And so we read the script around the table, and it was a D-. It was awful. And I said to Grant, I said, in a sea of Danish, I get a bagel. And it was literally, the show was awful. I mean, the initial reading, they made it better because you would rewrite, the writers would rewrite all the time. And so I had to go down. Back in those days, you rehearsed immediately after you read. You just went down and started running scenes. And so I was dealing with a cast who hated the script too, and yet I had to run these scenes. And so I would do it. And I can't tell you, I invoked Chekhov. I invoked Strindberg. I invoked Kaufman and Hark. I did anything to try to ease it for them, to try to come up with some comic business, anything that would help them get through this process. And so I was working the first 3 days with the actors and cameras, and I guess we finally got the show in some sort of semblance. And then the cameras came in, and that was daunting enough for me. It was very difficult. I did it on my own. I didn't want any help. And on the fifth day, just before we shot, Mary Tyler Moore came over to me and they said, "We feel our investment in you has worked out." And that was even before I shot the show. And I couldn't have been higher, figuratively. And we shot the show and it turned out all right. And Jay Sanders was there and helped me a little bit. And the minute that show was over, I got two new hearts and I got a Bob Crane and a Paul Sand. And next year I was on the Phyllis show, so I was on my way.
21: Was the show as bad after it was shot as it was when you were doing the reading?
7: It was. It's a C-plus show. It's not a very good show. In fact, the script after me won an Emmy. So I, by the luck of the draw, I got. I didn't get the Emmy show. I got an okay show, and it might have helped me because of the amount of work I had to do and the amount of talking and inspiring I had to do might have, in hindsight, might have really helped me succeed in there and impress the actors.
21: Okay, so you start off at MTM in television, and then you do Taxi. And about how many episodes would you estimate you did of Taxi?
7: I think I did 75.
21: And you were there right from the beginning with Taxi, right?
7: I was there. It was I kind of left MTM after about 3 or 4 years and started to go other places. I went on Laverne and Shirley, where I had a ball, although that was a tough show. And then I did a show with Ned Beatty. And I was all a hired hand. I didn't do many pilots or anything like that. And then the boys from MTM, Ed Weinberger, Jim Brooks, Stan Daniels, and Dave Davis had created a show called Taxi, and they called me to direct it. And probably the most difficult show I ever did because the cast was so divergent, the writing was so outrageous, the set was so gigantic, and it was my first really big show where I was in charge from the beginning. But it was like getting all these egos in the same room. There wasn't a room big enough. And it was a struggle, and yet I was heard. I got out there and I said what I wanted to say, and I was heard. It was tough at times to be heard, but I fought. And the great thing about that show was that the producers of that show and head writers were Glenn Charles and Les Charles, who I'd first met on Phyllis, and then they were brought in on Taxi. So we struck up a friendship. We were both handled by the same agent. And he thought it would be good for us to do a show together. So I think about the third year of Taxi, we started to think about a show. But the Taxi, if you go back and watch that show, there is some of the funniest television I think I've ever done. The standard out of that show is Reverend Jim, what does a yellow light mean? Slow down. And that is, to me, one of the biggest laughs I had ever done on Taxi. And so I have fond memories of that show. It was also a great learning experience.
6: James Burroughs speaking with Terry Gross in 2006. He died last week at the age of 85. Here's one of the scenes from Episode 3 of Cheers with Ted Danson and Shelley Long, which Burroughs directed.
0: Why are you so upset?
2: You know, this week, I have gone out with all the women I know. I mean, all the women I really enjoyed. And all of a sudden, all I can think about is how stupid they are. I mean, my life isn't fun anymore. And it's because of you.
0: Because of me?
2: Yeah. You're a snob.
0: A snob?
2: Yeah, that's right.
0: Well, you're a rapidly aging adolescent.
2: Well, I would rather be that than a snob.
0: And I would rather be a snob.
2: Well, good, because you are.
0: Sam, do yourself a favor. Go back to your tootsies and your rat parts. I'd hate to see the bowling alleys close on my account.
2: Hey, wait a minute. Are you saying that I'm too dumb to date smart women?
0: I'm saying that it would be very difficult for you. A really intelligent woman would see your line of BS a mile away.
2: You think so, huh?
0: Uh-huh, uh-huh.
2: Yeah, well, you know, I've never met an intelligent woman that I'd want to date.
0: on behalf of the intelligent women around the world, may I just say...
6: Coming up, we'll hear about Burroughs' work on Cheers and Frasier, and later, Justin Chang reviews the new film, The Invite. I'm Dave Davies, and this is Fresh Air.

0: 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Inflation's high and going the wrong way. Growth is fine. Consumers are cranky. Politics are everywhere, and the Fed is feeling hawkish. Lather, rinse, repeat. The episode in which we make sense of it all. Next time on Marketplace.
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4: This is Fresh Air. I'm Dave Davies. We're remembering James Burroughs, who was one of the most respected TV directors in the business. He directed over 1,000 episodes of Cheers, Taxi, Friends, Frasier, Will and Grace, and also The Big Bang Theory, Third Rock from the Sun, Mike and Molly, and Two Broke Girls. Burroughs died last week at the age of 85. He spoke with Terry Gross in 2006.
5: Now, after Taxi, you left with a couple of the creators of Taxi, Glenn Charles and Les Charles, and started Cheers. And on Cheers and on Taxi, you had a chance to direct characters from the very start and therefore to shape them, to help shape them through your direction, as opposed to inheriting characters on an already existing series. Can you talk a little bit about what it's like to actually create a character from scratch, a character that you hope will endure for years in a series?
6: Well, the first thing that has to happen, it has to be on the page. So I'm very careful when I select scripts. And when we talked about, Glenn Les and I talked about doing Cheers, we spent 2 months talking about these characters. And then the boys went off and wrote the script. And a month later, when I read it, I said to the boys, you have brought radio back to television, which is what they did. They wrote a really smart show that literally could have been a radio show because there wasn't that much movement. It was all about attitudes and all about intonations and nuances and stuff like that. And
5: can I just stop you? That would be a terrible insult to a lot of people. If you said, there are a lot of TV people, if you said to them, you've just produced this brilliant radio show, you've just written a brilliant radio show, they would think that was a terrible insult because they're working on television. And sometimes when you say radio to television people, it's like saying you don't know what you're doing, you're blind. You can hear, but you're blind.
6: No. If you watch that show, people cross occasionally. Norm comes into the bar. But you got to listen to that show. It's all about listening.
5: Absolutely, yeah.
6: There's no eye candy in that show. There's no I'll never forget. Originally, the boys in the first draft had some kind of hurdle race in there that we took out. But it was. They came in, they sat down, they told their stories, and that's what it is. You could have done that show on radio. You wouldn't have to worry about how the actors looked as long as their voices were good. But it was a television show. But when I meant brought radio to television, it was smart. It was a smart show. It was an upscale, smart show with jokes about Schopenhauer and Updike and Freud and Jung. And we didn't care if the audience knew who those people were. And there was a genius job. And so it was my job to shape this cast. You cast these people individually, but you don't know what you have until you put them together. So I always, in pilots, I always will begin by sitting around a big table. And in fact, on Cheers, we sat around the bar and we talked about where everybody came from, their characters. You know, I carried a conversation on with Sam and Diane and Norm and Cliff and everybody like that. And we talked. And it's not only good for me, it's good for the actors because they're going to want to talk anyway. And if I can do it now, and get them to talk and get them, they'll only grow into the roles more. So we spent half a day just sitting around, probably a day sitting around talking, and then I went to work on it. And it was, you know, I did 240 out of like 275 shows, and I had a great time. I love that show. That's my baby. And I was there from the beginning for the cast, and I was there at the end, and they trusted me, and we, you know, we,

0: After a while, we knew what worked and what didn't work. We didn't have to spend a lot of time on stuff that didn't work, and we could make the stuff work that worked really quickly.
1: Cheers are shot in front of a live audience. Do the laughs help the actors? And does it ever work against the show? In other words, because the actors can't pick up and say the next line until the laughs fade. And of course, the audience at home isn't in the studio audience. So the timing, do you think the timing when you're watching at home is any different than the timing when you're in the theater?
0: Well, laughter is communal. So it really helps to have an audience, because movies are so much better. I try to go see comedies in a theater rather than try to watch them at home in the movies, because it's really tough to laugh at home. Or I'll get the family in to watch, and then you can all laugh. But it's infectious and it's communal. So those were true laughs, and you can tell they're true laughs because you can see the actors' eyes glint on Cheers. You can see the glint in their eyes, the excitement and hearing such a big reaction to something they've said. And they had to wait to be heard. And sometimes they wouldn't wait and have to back up and say, let's go back a little bit, and so they would be heard. But those are true laughs. That show was a truly funny show.
1: Okay, well, say you had to back up because they weren't heard, or say you want another take because it didn't work. What happens when the audience is hearing the joke the second time and their laughter is not going to be the same the second time around? They've already heard the joke. They've already laughed at it.
0: But they've laughed at that joke, but then you go the second time so that you can get the reaction of the other person to that joke, and then you can hear the other line from the person, because they have previously set it into a laugh and you didn't hear it. So that's why you have to do that. But you'll use the first take of that joke because the laughter was so big.
1: So do you ever use the laughter from one take and roll it for a second take?
0: So yeah, when you cross takes, you'll take the laughter from the first take and play it over the reaction in the second take.
1: Right, right.
0: So you have to do that. Otherwise, you couldn't make sense of the show or people saying lines into laughs. You have to hear every line. So we didn't do that a lot. Back in the Cheers days, we only ran the scene twice. I would back up occasionally if somebody said something to laugh, but we didn't run the scene twice like we do now. We ran the Cheers scenes only once, and then I would go back if we missed something or we wanted to change one joke. I would go back and just shoot a piece of the scene again. On Will and Grace, we do every scene twice, and in between each scene, the writers rewrite some jokes.
1: Really?
0: Yeah.
1: So the audience gets to see two different versions of the scene.
0: Yes, if you're going to do a scene twice, it really helps to change the jokes.
1: Now, is that typical that the writers are on the set? Typical for you,
0: oh,
1: maybe.
0: Yeah.
1: Is it typical for other shows?
0: Oh, yeah. Any sitcom, you got to see what. I mean, if you're not on the set, you don't know whether the show bombs or not. You got to be there to see. It's either your euphoria or it's your funeral, but you got to be there and you got to fix what doesn't work, because that's going on the air. You don't want something that's no good going on the air, so you better fix it.
2: 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We'll hear more of their conversation after a break. 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
2: This is Fresh Air, and we're listening to Terry's 2006 interview with TV director James Burrows, who directed over 1,000 episodes of Cheers, Taxi, Friends, Frasier, and other sitcoms. He died last week.
1: Now, you know, we were talking about Cheers, and of course, after Cheers, you worked on the spinoff Frasier, and you directed right. lots of episodes of that. You were there right at the mm-hmm. start. Mm-hmm. Why was Frasier the character that you all decided to spin off?
0: I did not spin him off. David Angel, Peter Casey, and David Lee, who were the producers of Cheers from years, had talked to Kelsey about doing a spinoff. So they wrote the script, and they spun him off. They asked us if they could, and we said, sure. And they wrote a brilliant script. Their genius in that script was taking an actor who had this incredible ability, which Kelsey has, and taking Frasier, making him Sam Malone, because he had to be the center, and taking David Hyde Pierce as Niles and making him Frasier. So that was brilliant on their part. And the tone of that show was brilliant, too. The so much more upper crust than Cheers. Because other than Martin, the father, there was no other Sam Malones or Norms or Cliffs on that show. They were all upper crust, smart people. And they did a brilliant job. And I directed the pilot, which was huge. And I think I directed about 20, 25 episodes. They did a great job, and they had a great actor in the lead and a great cast.
1: I want to play a short scene from the pilot, which you directed, of Frasier. And this is a scene from early in the episode. Niles and Frasier are at a coffee shop, and Niles is suggesting it's time to find a convalescent home for their father to live in.
7: We have a problem, and that's why I thought we should talk.
8: Is it Dad?
7: I'm afraid so. One of his old buddies from the police force called this morning. He went over to see him and found him on the bathroom floor.
8: Oh, my God.
7: No, it's okay. He's fine.
8: What, is his hip again?
7: Frasier, I don't think he can live alone anymore.
8: What can we do?
7: Well, I know this isn't going to be anyone's favorite solution, but I took the liberty of checking out a few convalescent homes for him.
8: Well, Niles, a home? He's still a young man.
7: Well, you certainly can't take care of him. You're just getting your new life together.
8: Absolutely. Well, besides, we were never simpatico.
7: Of course, I can't take care of him.
8: Oh, yes, yes, of course, of course. Why?
7: Because Dad doesn't get along with Maris.
8: Who does?
7: I thought you liked my Maris.
8: I do. I like her from a distance. You know, the way you like the sun. Maris is like the sun, except without the warmth.
7: Well, then, we're agreed about what to do with Dad. Golden Acres. We care, so you don't have to.
8: It says that.
7: Well, it might as well.
8: All right, I'll make up the spare bedroom.
7: Oh, you're a good son, Frasier.
8: Oh, God, I am, aren't I?
9: Two Cafe Supremos? Anything to eat?
8: No, I seem to have lost my appetite.
7: I'll have a large piece of cheesecake.
1: It's a scene from the pilot of Frasier, directed by my guest James Burrows. And, you know, great scene, great series. One of the things that's really interesting to me about that scene and about, like, you know, the early Frasier is that Niles sounds completely different than he did later on. He is not talking with that, you know, kind of effete, clipped style of speech that he develops later in the series.
0: I did not notice that. I always thought that he was, there was no other word to describe Niles than effete for me, because he was a personification of Frasier, and a Frasier was certainly effete on Cheers. So I did not know that. You know what? Niles was a minor character. If you talk to the boys, originally Niles only had one scene in the pilot. And he was an afterthought. They thought the strong relationship would be between father and son. And then because of David, that part expanded rapidly. And thank God, because it was a wonderful relationship.
1: No, you know, a lot of people thought that Niles and Frasier were really two gay men cast as brothers. Do you know what I mean? That the brothers was just a cover. This is a story about really two gay guys. Did you feel that way when you were directing it?
0: Oh, yeah. It's a husband and wife. Those two.
1: Uh-huh. Okay.
0: They are. They're a couple. And it's great. I never thought gay as much as a married couple. They talk like a married couple. a snobbish married couple, an effete married couple. So I totally agree with that.
1: Now, on Will and Grace, there really is a gay character, and it was among the first really popular gay regular characters on sitcoms and on broadcast. Were there issues about how broad to make the character, and you know how the character should be depicted?
0: Well, you know, the genius of that show is the script. Is that Max and David wrote a script where there's a love affair between a woman and a man that can't be consummated. So the dialogue is brilliant in that script and very smart. So you have a gay man who you don't play gay, which gives you the liberty to play gay with the other character. With Jack, Jack can be incredibly outrageous because Will is not. Will, you know, he gives you credibility, mainly among the gay community, because I think if Will wasn't on the show, we would get letters from the gay community about how Jack's portrayed, how that character's portrayed. But because of Will, it allows us to do that. So I always thought of the show as a really funny show that happens to have two gay characters in it.
1: Mm-hmm.
0: And I firmly believed that, you know, the pilot was through the roof when we ran it in front of an audience. They loved it. We shot it. They loved it. And I went to the network and I said, please don't put us after Seinfeld. We cannot survive there because people are not going to watch us. Please put us somewhere where we can kind of sneak into town. And people can, you know, find us eventually because there's no reason to watch this show. And then I wanted, there's a kiss in the pilot between Will and Grace. And I wanted that in there because I felt that if we could convince the part of the country that doesn't appreciate gays or does not like gays or has some problems with gays, if we could convince that part of the country that maybe Will take the super drugs and get over his gayness and marry Grace, and if we let them think that they'll get together, that they maybe tune in to watch the show because they've heard how funny it was, and then once they're in there and see how funny it is, they're never going to leave.
1: So, are you really glad you've been able to have a career in TV?
0: I've been blessed. I did, in 1981, I tried a movie. If I had tried it in 91, the movie probably been more successful because I would have had much more self-esteem than I had in 81. This is before Cheers. I didn't like the process because it took 2 years to get a result. I didn't like the hours. I'm not a guy who's meticulous with how the set looks and doing each scene three times so that you can then cut it. I'm a guy who likes to do it live in front of an audience, and I have been blessed to be able to work in this medium that I don't have to work anymore. I didn't have to do Will and Grace. I'm financially sound, but I do it because I love it. I do it because Will and Grace makes me feel 20 years younger. I've been in this business about 35 years, so I just turned 25 last year. That's how old I am. And I love laughing. I love to hear the laughter. I've been lucky enough to be associated with some extraordinary shows and shows that may not be as extraordinary, but were so wonderful, like News Radio, which I did the pilot of, and Third Rock with Johnny Lithgow. And I've had, you know, these wonderful shows, and it just, I'm going to go on next year. When Will and Grace is off the air, I'm going to try to find another show because I have so much fun doing it.
1: Well, James Burroughs, thank you so much for talking with us. Thank you so much for all the great programs that you've given us. Thank you.
0: And thank you for some questions I've never been asked before.
2: TV director James Burrow speaking with Terry Gross in 2006. Burroughs died June 19th at the age of 85. Burroughs played a fictional version of himself in the HBO series The Comeback, starring Lisa Kudrow. In his last appearance in May, his character is asked to direct a pilot of a show written by AI, and he makes a plea for the creativity and unpredictability of human scriptwriters.
10: Surprising only comes from a group of writers huddled in a corner, beating themselves up to beat out a better joke.
11: Okay, but...
10: No, now, it's the chubby guy who's a secret alcoholic. It's the gay guy who, despite all the work he's done, still hates himself a little.
11: Yeah.
10: Or the funny woman who's been invisible for way too long. They turn all that pain into a joke. And Val, those broken, beautiful souls are what made something great.
2: Coming up, Justin Chang reviews the new film, The Invite. This is Fresh Air.
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2: This is Fresh Air. In the new comedy, The Invite, Seth Rogen and Olivia Wilde play a San Francisco couple who spend an evening getting to know their upstairs neighbors, played by Penelope Cruz and Edward Norton. It's Wilde's third directorial effort after her earlier films Booksmart and Don't Worry, Darling. The Invite opens in theaters this week. Our film critic Justin Chang has this review.
15: In the annals of movies about bickersome couples spending an ill-advised evening together, Olivia Wilde's The Invite falls somewhere between two poles. No, it isn't as good as Who's Afraid of Virginia Woolf, Mike Nichols' scalding 1966 adaptation of Edward Albee's classic play. But it's significantly better than Carnage, Roman Polanski's annoying 2010 film of the Yasmina Reza play God of Carnage. All these movies have a tricky needle to thread. How do you open up a story for the screen when the story is claustrophobic by design? How do you get an audience to feel the tension and heat of marital rage without driving them toward the exit? In the case of The Invite, Wilde and her screenwriters, Will McCormick and Rashida Jones, are working from proven material. This is a remake of a Spanish stage-to-screen adaptation, The People Upstairs, which was released in 2020. It's already inspired remakes set in Italy, Switzerland, France, and South Korea. In this new version, Wilde plays Angela, who lives in a San Francisco apartment with her husband, Joe, played by Seth Rogen. The film unfolds over a single evening. Their 12-year-old daughter is away at a sleepover, and Angela has invited their upstairs neighbors, Pina and her boyfriend, Hawk, over for wine and charcuterie. The knives come out even before the guests show up. Angela is a ball of nerves, anxious to make a good impression. Joe, by contrast, couldn't care less what they think, and he means to confront them about their very noisy sex life, which has woken Joe and Angela up at odd hours of the night. Wilde is a terrific director of actors, herself included, and she and Rogen are all too persuasive as a long-married couple who know just how to push each other's buttons. Rogen is especially strong. The boisterous good vibes that once powered many a Judd Apatow comedy have hardened into a shell of middle-aged discontent. Pina and Hawk, played by Penelope Cruz and Edward Norton, eventually arrive. Not long afterward, Hawk, who's nothing if not direct, tries to either diffuse or exacerbate the obvious tension in the room.
16: It took you a while to come to the door.
17: No, they won't.
16: And it sounded like you were arguing.
17: No filter.
16: No, I just want to be honest. We were at the door before we rang, and we could hear you were fighting.
18: Oh, we were
11: We were fighting.
17: We were fighting, yeah.
11: Bit of a contentious environment in here, so I understand if that's repellent to you. No hard feelings, you know what I mean? Completely understand, you know?
16: We love a contentious environment. We love it.
11: Okay. Well.
16: Really, it's fine.
11: You hit the jackpot then, my friend.
15: As the couples get to know each other, we get to know them too. And we come to understand the roots of Joe and Angela's unhappiness. Joe was a once promising indie rock artist whose career flamed out after one big hit. He now teaches music at a Bay Area conservatory, and his sense of failure is eating him alive. And Angela hasn't made much use of her art school degree, apart from renovating and redecorating the apartment, her sole creative outlet these days. Pina and Hawk are a model couple by comparison, which makes them irritating and amusing in equal measure. Hawk lays on the flattery and the New Age sensitivity awfully thick, and Norton, not for the first time, expertly blurs the lines between charm and smarm. Pina is a psychotherapist and sexologist, and at first she might seem to veer toward a hot-blooded Euro-seductress caricature. But Cruz is too vivid to be reduced to a stereotype. Pina is ultimately the one character the movie refuses to mock. She's too comfortable in her own skin, and too ruthlessly accurate in her assessments of Joe and Angela's troubled marriage. Wilde previously directed the enjoyable teen comedy Booksmart, and less successfully, the domestic dystopian satire Don't Worry, Darling, an ambitious movie that ultimately proved less interesting than its much-publicized behind-the-scenes shenanigans. It was smart of Wilde to scale back with an intimate chamber piece like The Invite, though here, as in Don't Worry, Darling, her stylistic tics sometimes get the better of her. Early on, Joe and Angela's arguments are almost drowned out by the score's frenzied cello strings. And Wilde is a bit too fond of using the apartment's many, many mirrors to isolate the characters visually, as if we needed reminding of how fragmented their relationship has become. Pina and Hawk have their own ideas about how to help, and it's worth seeing the movie yourself to discover what they are. Suffice to say that the title, The Invite, has more than one meaning. It's disappointing, though not surprising, that the film pulls back from those ideas. After dangling a more audacious outcome, The Invite retreats to a zone of emotional safety, one that's poignant in its own way, though it also feels like a missed opportunity. The movie could have been, dare I say it, a little wilder.
2: Justin Chang is a film critic at The New Yorker. On Monday's show, Chris Evert and Martina Navratilova. They were tennis champions, the two biggest stars of their generation. They were friends, they were rivals, and after retiring, they got cancer at the same time. Now they're the subject of a new Netflix documentary. I hope you can join us. Fresh Air's executive producer is Sam Brigger. Our senior producer today is Roberta Shorrock. Our technical director and engineer is Audrey Bentham, with additional engineering support from Julian Hertzfeld, Diana Martinez, and Charlie Kyer. Our interviews and reviews are produced and edited by Phyllis Myers, Anne-Marie Baldonado, Lauren Krenzel, Teresa Madden, Monique Nazareth, Thea Challoner, Susan Yakundi, Anna Bauman, and Nico Gonzalez-Whistler. Our digital media producer is Molly C. V. Nesper. For Terry Gross and Tanya Mosley, I'm Dave Davies.

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1: 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In Tulsa area weather, flood watch in effect till 7 a.m. tomorrow and a flood advisory in effect till 1 a.m. early Sunday morning. For tonight, showers and thunderstorms likely, mainly before 1 a.m. Some storms could produce heavy rainfall. We'll look for a low at 76 degrees. Tomorrow, 30% chance of more showers and storms, otherwise mostly sunny, high at 92 degrees. 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We'll present a concert titled Cuttin' a Rug. 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
1: In no particular order, here is where this economy is. Inflation's high and going the wrong way. Growth is fine. Consumers are cranky. Politics are everywhere, and the Fed is feeling hawkish. Lather, rinse, repeat. The episode in which we make sense of it all. Next time on Marketplace.
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1: 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In Tulsa area weather, flood watch in effect till 7 a.m. tomorrow and a flood advisory in effect till 1 a.m. early Sunday morning. For tonight, showers and thunderstorms likely, mainly before 1 a.m. Some storms could produce heavy rainfall. We'll look for a low at 76 degrees. Tomorrow, 30% chance of more showers and storms, otherwise mostly sunny, high at 92 degrees.
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1: In no particular order, here is where this economy is. Inflation's high and going the wrong way. Growth is fine. Consumers are cranky. Politics are everywhere, and the Fed is feeling hawkish. Lather, rinse, repeat. The episode in which we make sense of it all. 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

0: You're listening to All Things Considered from NPR News. Each week, a guest draws a card from NPR's Wildcard deck and answers a big question about their life. After 24 years in the WWE ring, John Cena retired from professional wrestling last year. But he's not slowing down. His latest movie is a Netflix comedy about family bonds called Little Brother.
1: This story, for me, looking through my lens, is I'm a big believer in you choose your family. And love isn't just simply granted because you have the same last name.
0: Cena spoke with host Rachel Martin about the things that have given him perspective in life.
2: Have your feelings about death changed over time?
1: Yes, I will die. And I think about that often. And I never, you know what? I always used to say it out loud, like as a young person, like, oh, I'm never going to make it till I'm 40. Or if I make it till I'm 40, I've overstayed my welcome. That was just cannon fodder to do things that were like dopamine hits.
2: Yeah.
1: Now my perspective has changed that we all die. We are all going to die. And it gives me gratitude towards the now. It makes me excited for things down the road. It allows me to reflect with great feelings. Mm-hmm. I think about my mortality often. And I encourage folks to do more of that. And not from a morbid sense, from a factual sense.
2: Yeah.
1: We all think we got all the time in the world. And I think when you realize you don't, it helps you appreciate the time you have, at least from my perspective.
2: Yeah, for sure. Same. I also wonder, I wanted to ask you about your involvement with the Make-A-Wish Foundation.
1: Sure.
2: First of all, you have like the Guinness World Record or something of most Make-A-Wish visits. I mean, it's really incredible, John, the amount of time that you've given to kids who are having a hard struggle. And I imagine some of those kids who you have spent time with have died.
1: Mm-hmm.
2: And I wonder how that has impacted your view of living and your thoughts about dying.
1: There is not a better chin check on like how bad are my problems than to go into someone really fighting, climbing a steep hill. And when that person is like a young person, to see them so full of joy and excitement and hope, even with that steep climb, it has made a world of difference in my life, even when I didn't understand why it was making a world of difference.
2: What do you mean?
1: I think at a younger age, I very much appreciated always being involved with Make-A-Wish.
2: Mm-hmm.
1: It was only as I began to truly lean into mortality, I would say last decade, that it really had a profound impact on we do have a select amount of time, and that's beyond our control, period. Mm-hmm. And you can still have joy, and you can still have excitement, and you can still be curious, and you can still have an imagination, and you can be grateful for all those things.
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5: 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America's 250th birthday is a big year for those actors who portray George Washington, some with sass.
6: My Secretary of State?
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